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2: 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I'm DJ Peter B. Going to be with you here for 2 hours of Wicked Gravity, and we're going to start you off with some new music by The Bug Club, who are playing down in Portland at the Space Gallery as we speak. 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

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Thanks for tuning in to this edition of the Wicked Gravity radio program here on Community Radio WERU 89.9 FM Blue Hill. I'm DJ Peter B, going to be here with you until 10 o'clock, spinning a bunch of weird, classic, alternative indie music for you. We've got a little bit of hip-hop lined up tonight. Some new stuff, some old stuff, some new old stuff. Any new old new stuff? We'll see. I forget. But it's going to be fun. And we just heard Velocity Girls out of Washington, D.C. They have a new compilation coming out, 1989 to 1992, covering their pre-sub-pop catalog highlights, coming out in late August on the Slumberland label, and we just heard their 1992 song, Forgotten Favorite. That's a old new thing. Or is it a new old thing? I think it's an old new thing. We started off tonight with the Bug Club out of Wales. That's to the west of England. And that song was called Miss Wales 2012. And that is from their recent album, Every Single Muscle, released on May 29th on Sub Pop. They're in Portland right now playing at the Space Gallery on Congress Street. And they're going to be back at the State Theater on October 3rd. So we'll have to revisit this record, see how we like it. Maybe make a trip down there. Sparks right after that with a brand new single pre-release of a live album, their first live album, which is bizarre since they have like 40 or 50 albums and one EP. Whippings and Apologies, that is from their, I forget if it's their first or second album. It's on Woofer and Tweeter's Clothing from way back before Kimono My House in the 1971, I think that song came out. But that is from their 2025 world tour. Live on the Moon will be released on August 14th on the Transgressive record label. Super cool live one there from Sparks. That's a new old one as well. Feeble Little Horse after that. They are a fun little indie band from Pittsburgh. Their album Bit Not came out on May 26th on the Saddle Creek label. That song was called Rewind. You have to explain to young people what rewind means. Mouth Ulcers after that from London. Song is called Prevail. Super kind of a Cure, Chameleons vibe going on there on the dark emo end of the spectrum, I guess. And song is called Prevail. Their EP Silent Pictures is coming out July 10th on Lab Records. And of course we closed out that set with the newly released single from Velocity Girls from their new compilation. All right, we got a bunch of stuff. This is the self-indulgent set on the show where it is stuff that I added to my record collection with real physical media just this week. And that, for me, physical media for me means CDs 99% of the time. There's a conversation to be had there. And so we're going to start it out with some kind of ska-influenced 80s new wave pop from The Beat, or the English Beat, as they were known in the United States because of silly legal things. And this is a song that was a B-side to a 1980 single of theirs that I forgot to write down what it was, and is on a couple of bonus track re-releases and is on their last fall's release, The Beat at the BBC on Rhino. It's their song Psychedelic Rockers, live in the studio here on Wicked Gravity.

probably don't have to tell you that that was Toto. Hold the Line, recorded live in Amsterdam from their 25th anniversary Live in Amsterdam album released in 2003. The last live album, including founding member David Page and bass player Mike Porcaro. And Toto coming to Bangor on July 23rd. Looking forward to that. Got some sweet tickets. Do not laugh. Here's what you do. You can do whatever you want, but you should perhaps consider watching the Yacht Rock documentary on whatever network that was on. I'm sure the internet can fill you in. And watch that and learn about all the studio musicians and the forget about the Yacht Rock genre. That's really not the important part. And then get tickets to go see Toto if you like some shreddy arena rock. And next week on the show, we're going to have a long set, including more Toto and some of the other acts that are coming to Bangor this summer, including but not limited to Devo and Weird Al Yankovic. So stay tuned for that. Started that block of music off with the English Beat, or just the Beat as they're known in everywhere else in the world. Psychedelic Rockers, that is from The Beat at the BBC, just released in November on Rhino, a compilation of BBC, John Peel, another show, studio performances from the primarily the early 80s. That song, incidentally, Psychedelic Rockers, was originally the B-side to their 1980 single, Too Nice to Talk To. It's a bonus track on a 2012 reissue of Wappen. Their like third album. It was originally on IRS but re-released on Shout Factory. Sort of a cool song. Kemper Van Beethoven after that was Don't You Go to Goleta from Kemper Van Beethoven 2 and 3, their 1986 sophomore album, just released in a sweet 40-year anniversary reissue on the Pitch Tent label. And that one has a live thing. We've played some of that on the show the last few weeks from various sources, but I actually have the physical Red Book CD in my grubby little paws now, because must have all things Camper. New Order came after that, and that was We Will Stand. I kind of meant to do the Peel Sessions version that's on the bonus disc, but that was the album version from their 1983 classic Power, Corruption, and Lies on the Factory label. That is the 2020 remaster that's included on this new repackaging of a very repackaged band and brand is New Order. That one came out again on December of last year, reissue via Warner Music, and the bonus material is definitely worth it. Segwaying right into Joy Division after that, which I did not just add to my collection, but that was Glass from October 1978 at Cargo Studios in Rochdale, UK, originally released on the A Factory sampler in 1979. That is from their 1981 double live and studio outtakey compilation Still,

in scope, magnitude, and price, I am sure. So hopefully there's a benefactor out there who wants the radio station to have 14 live Joy Division CDs. Ending that set with Toto, and with only 15 minutes to go before the top of the hour, we're going to jump right into this set next here, which starts with an older track, a deep one from Bob Mould's catalog, his 1998 album, The Last Dog and Pony Show, includes this song called Reflecting Pool. So for no particular reason, I thought I'd play that. So here we go, Bob Mould on Wicked Gravity.

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1: Once the riot started, it went like a forest fire. It started in a lot of different places at pretty much the same time.
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3: 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Buy one today. Welcome to the second hour of Wicked Gravity. I'm DJ Peter B. Cotton Barney coming in at 10 o'clock with 2 hours of Main Coast Blues. Going to carry you through until midnight with blues from all over the world. But until then, you are stuck with me. And just to rewind a little bit, before the break, we heard a handful of tunes. Started off with Bob Mould and Reflecting Pool from The Last Dog and Pony Show. That was his 1998 album on his own Granary music label. Let's Active after that out of Winston-Salem, North Carolina. Song was called Reflecting Pool, by the way, by Bob Mould. Let's Active also gave us a song called Reflecting Pool. That one is from their 1986 album Big Plans for Everybody on IRS. Lead singer there drawn a blank. Mitch Easter produced the first two REM albums, his claim to fame, and the mixer on that album, Scott Litt. This Let's Active album, Big Plans for Everybody. He went on to produce REM albums Life Search Pageant, Document, and Green. So some Southern Rock legacy stuff going on there. Let's Active and Reflecting Pool. The Soft Boys after that, Robin Hitchcock and his crew, Kimberly Rue, Andy Metcalf. He's a Reptile. That is from their 1983 album Invisible Hits. It was also a single. It's on their 1976-1981 compilation, and it's also a bonus track on probably a few different versions of Underwater Moonlight. Public Enemy after that gave us Hazy Shade of Criminal. Chuck D, Always Appropriate. That is from their 1992 Refusal to Make a Greatest Hits album titled Greatest Misses. That, of course, on Def Jam. And we close that set with The Vandals and Don't Stop Me Now, the Queen cover. That is from their 2004 album Hollywood Potato Chip on the Kung Fu record label. And so here we are. several minutes into the second hour, and we're going to talk about the weather here real quick. Quick tonight. Let's turn that down just a skosh, Thurston. Mostly clear tonight with a low around 59 degrees. Southwest wind around 5 miles per hour, becoming calm after midnight. Tomorrow, Tuesday, partly sunny with a high near 85. Light southwest wind picking up in the afternoon with gusts as high as possibly 20 miles per hour. Tuesday night, showers likely late night. Mostly cloudy with a low around 60. Winds dying down. Quarter to half inch of rain possible. Wednesday, a slight chance of showers. Then a chance of showers and a thunderstorm in the afternoon. Chance of showers after 5, fog before 9 a.m. You can put together the timeline for that. Increasing clouds, high near 84 degrees, southwest wind 5 to 8 miles per hour. Probably going to be a wet one. Wednesday night, chance of thunderstorms, low of 65. Thursday, fog in the morning, then mostly sunny and hot with a high near 94. Dude! Slight chance of showers and thunderstorms that night. Thursday, Friday, mostly sunny and hot with a high near 93. Take precautions. Stay hydrated. Stay out of the sun. Limit your extreme exertion. Keep an eye on that weather forecast. It's going on in Europe, going on everywhere, but it's not part of any pattern. Don't worry about it. Everything's fine. You do not need to change any habits. Society will prevail. Just listen to our leaders. If you haven't checked out the WERU website, shame on you. Got some new stuff going on there, including a new reformatting of the community calendar, which is at weru.org/events. Used to be calendar, now it's events. And you can submit events for your organization to be listed here on the community calendar. And we've got some cool stuff going on here, including but not limited to, where did it go? Save Our Summits hike on July 1st. That's a Wednesday. Again, stay hydrated, bring lots of water. 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You'll get to choose... ... for more information. That is July 1st. Oh, I see. I have to click on it. At 8:15 till about 1 o'clock... And advanced registration is required for this event. 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Be a soil hero. That sounds like something to strive for. We also have a Fogtown Brewery, 25 Pine Street in Ellsworth, an open mic on Wednesday, July 1st from 6 to 8:30. This happens every Wednesday at 6 at the Fogtown Brewing Company, 25 Pine Street, downtown Ellsworth. Full back line, very supportive community. Come play a song, jam with the band, read poetry, do a little stand-up, acrobat. Not sure if that's allowed or not, but you can check them out for more information at fogtownbrewing.com. Call 370-0845 for more information on that. And the one other thing I wanted to mention, because these guys are really cool dudes in, and gals in Bar Harbor, the Frogtown Mountain Puppeteers, Legend of the Banana Kid. This is going on also Wednesday, July 1st from 6 to 7 at the Ellsworth Public Library, of course, at 20 State Street in Ellsworth, the Legend of the Banana Kid. Little Chucky heads to the Wild West to outwit outlaws in this cowboy adventure with a fistful of bananas. Chucky rides into town on his trusty goat for a showdown with Big Bad Bart and his gang of bandits. Please note there are no guns in the show. So safe for the kids. Again, this is going on at the Ellsworth Public Library Wednesday, July 1st. For more information, check out ellsworth.libcal.com. And with that, let's jump into some more music. 4th of July is coming up, and I'll be back. This is a rare one because it's like a blue moon. There were 5 Mondays in June, so we had sometimes Greg last week. I'm back here with you for tonight and for the next few weeks, and did a 4th of July show a few years ago, but we got to wait for the calendar to reset itself to do that again. So we're going to do our little 4th of July hits here in the second hour of the show. I'll be back on July 5th. It'll be too late for all that. And we got a little try to make a hint here to Canada Day, which is coming up. And I think we're all queued up for this one. Gang of Four just played down a couple nights ago in the State Theater in Portland. Excuse me. And those that are left, at least, in Gang of Four. And so we're going to hear a song from their 1983 album, Hard, called Independence. Gang of Four on Wicked Gravity.

That was Julianna Hatfield right there. And My Protege, recorded live at Pearl Street in Northampton, Massachusetts, sometime in 2005. That's from her album, The White Broken Line, live recordings, released in 2006 on Ye Olde Records. Gang of Four started us off there with Independence from their 1983 album Hard, EPMD, and Strictly Business from the album of the same title, going back to 1988, originally on the Fresh Records label. The Police and Synchronicity 2 from their 1983 mega hit album Synchronicity on A&M. The Stranglers, Nuclear Device from their 1979 record The Raven. And Julianna Live. We don't have a whole ton of time, and we do have a whole ton of music, so we're going to jump right into another set flirting with the 4th of July theme and stuff like that. Another old new thing from the Butthole Surfers coming up later in this set, and we'll see if we're going to be able to address our Canadian friends if time does not run out. And so this one starts off with the song I play every year, 4th of July week. It is X and 4th of July on Wicked Gravity.

Yeah.

All right, folks, I'm almost out of time. We just heard from, that was Soundgarden and 4th of July from their 1994 album Super Unknown on A&M. Started off with X and 4th of July from See How We Are, their 1987 release. When they were on Elektra, Minutemen after that with This Ain't No Picnic live from Los Angeles in October of 1985. That is at the KPFK studio for the Spin Radio Show. That's from the 1986 live compilation Ballot Result on the SST label. Elephant Stone after that, out of Montreal. To be in Canada, where at least I know Canada, baby. That song was called Fascists Killed Your Rock and Roll from their forthcoming album Asha, coming out on October 28th on the Elephants on Parade label. Butthole Surfers after that with Mexico from their forthcoming, from just released actually a few days ago, After the Astronaut. That was an album they were going to put out in 1998 as the follow-up to Electric Larryland. They got in a fight with their record company, re-recorded all those songs a few years later for the album that became Weird Revolution, and now finally putting out the record in its kind of original format on the Sunset Boulevard Records label. And we heard from Soundgarden. This, is, of course, is Lee Greenwood in the background. Happy Canada Day, everybody. Happy 4th of July. I'll be back in July, and we'll do it all again. Thanks, folks. Peace and out.

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3: 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My name's Captain Barney, and the name of my show is Maine Coast Blues. Thanks for listening, and thanks for supporting WERU. This is going to be a different show. I am going to be doing a one-hour show, and hour two of my show will feature an interview of Paul Benjamin by WERU DJ Wade. Wade in Maine. He's got a show Saturdays at 5 p.m. He did a one-hour interview with Paul Benjamin about the North Atlantic Blues Festival, played a bunch of music from artists who were going to be there, and it was just fantastic. As always, I'm getting ready to go to the North Atlantic Blues Festival as well. Gonna be a fun time. So I'm gonna do an hour show and then turn it over to Wade, who's gonna do an interview of Paul Benjamin. My show will feature artists who are going to be at the North Atlantic Blues Festival. Man, there's just so many great artists that I can't wait to listen to and see and meet. Starting us off, Sean Chambers. And he is going to have with him at the North Atlantic Blues Festival the rhythm section from Savoy Brown. The late, great Kim Simmons had that great backing band, and they're going to be with Sean at the North Atlantic Blues Festival. This is going to be so good. Let's go.
4: So every time I do an album, I like to redo two, maybe three songs from my favorite guitar players that inspired me growing up. Here's one of my favorite Irish guitar players, the late, great Rory Gallagher. Everybody remember Rory? So it's Bullfrog Blues.

artists who are going to be at the North Atlantic Blues Festival. Eliza Nils did that song, Wicked Heart, the name of the song. That's from her recent release, Thunder in the House. And after their sets, the artists usually go off the stage and go down on the right side of the stage as you're looking at the stage and sell some merch and meet folks just to say hi. Eliza Nils, you need to meet Eliza. She is just the nicest lady, and she can rock. The queen of Detroit blues rock, Eliza Nils. Ronnie Baker Brooks in the middle of that set. My Love Will Make You Do Right, the name of the song. That's from his latest album, Blues in My DNA. Great, great album. John Primer was right between Eliza and Ronnie Baker Brooks. When I Met the Blues, the name of the song from John Primer's latest album, Grown in Mississippi. And that song, When I Met the Blues, originally done by Lightnin' Malcolm. Or actually, he's on guitar on that version of it by John Primer. Sean Chambers starting us off live from Daryl's House Club. What a great live album. And that album features the Savoy Brown rhythm section. Great cover of Rory Gallagher's Bullfrog Blues. I saw Sean Chambers do that up at Bangor, I think. They had a blues festival. Woo! Just smoked it. Man, going to be a fun festival. Thanks for tuning in to Maine Coast Blues. That's the name of my show right here on WERU Community Radio, 89.9 FM. Check out our website. Got all kinds of information, weru.org. And when you go to the Blues Festival, WERU has a merch tent as well, and usually some DJs hanging out there. I go there and chat up some of the folks and just have a good time. Let's get back to the music. Another artist going to be there. Actually, two artists. I played music by both of these artists separately. They had separate albums out, but quite a while now they've been together. Nick Moss and Dennis Grunling. Check it out. More blues from the North Atlantic Blues Festival.

0: trouble and whiskey. Thank you very much, ladies and gentlemen. Thank you.
1: Sean Chambers. Started off the show with Sean Chambers, and I played a whole bunch of artists, so we're going to be there. Ronnie Baker Brooks, John Primer, Eliza Neals, Nick Moss with Dennis Grunling, Bobby Rush, Room Full of Blues, and a couple of artists I don't have here with me, but if you stick around for hour two of my show, Wade in Maine is going to be interviewing Paul Benjamin, and he has some music by Memphis Lightning and Tasha Taylor, in addition to a couple of artists that I am playing for you as well. I listened to the show from Wade in Maine with Paul, and of course, Paul's always a lot of fun, some great, great stories, and all of the wonderful artists he brings to Maine. And he talked about these wonderful young folks that come on Sunday morning as well from the local music camp, and that is a treat. Yeah, 11 o'clock Sunday morning, got to be there and listen to them as well. That song, last song that I did, Sean Chambers again from the album Live from Daryl's House Club, Trouble and Whiskey, the name of the song. Oh, I remember Trouble and Whiskey. That's why I stick to beer now. No trouble. No trouble. No mas. Room Full of Blues before that. Their album, latest album, Steppin' Out, featuring D.D. Bastos on vocals. And, of course, that was a cover of Little Richard, Slippin' and Slidin'. Little Richard did that song originally back in 1956. Wow, long time ago. Bobby Rush, great song. I Don't Want Nobody Hanging Round, the name of the track. And that's from his album, Porcupine Meat. Nick Moss did a song called Ramblin' on My Mind. Great cover of that Robert Johnson song. And that's from Nick Moss and Dennis Grunling's album, The High Cost of Low Living. Oh, great blues title. Hey, thanks for tuning in to my show, Maine Coast Blues. As I mentioned earlier, one-hour show. Hour two, going to feature an interview with Paul Benjamin by Wade in Maine, another WERU blues DJ. He's on 5 o'clock Saturday afternoons. All right, let's get back to the music. Starting off this set. Ooh, who did I cue up? Oh, one of my favorites, Ronnie Baker Brooks. Check it out.

0: Taking us on up to the top of the hour, Nick Moss and Dennis Gruenling. Get Your Back Into It. That's the name of the album and the name of the song. Also in that set, Sean Chamber, Ronnie Baker Brooks from his album Blues in My DNA, All True Man. Eliza Neal's again, Thunder in the House, the album One Monkey, Don't Stop No Show, the name of the track. Bobby Rush, oh man, Catfish Stew from his album Porcupine Meat, and Roomful of Blues, Stepping Up in Class, the name of the song from the album Stepping Out. Stick around. Hour two is going to feature a show by Wade Graham interviewing Paul Benjamin, playing some artists from the North Atlantic Blues Festival as well. Have a great time and keep bluesing.
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4: Okay, this is Wade from Maine, interview with Paul Benjamin. Hey everybody, it's Wade Main, your host of Blues from the Chicken Shack, every Saturday night at 5 o'clock. Sitting here today, a special show. I'm sitting here with Paul Benjamin.
5: Glad to be here.
4: Yeah, so Paul Benjamin from North Atlantic Blues Fest. So we're going to sit here and we're going to talk about the North Atlantic Blues Fest and blues in general, and play some music, have a good time. So stick around, we'll be right back.

0: All right, let's get started. Welcome, Paul.
1: Okay, glad to be back here in WRU. We've been doing this for many, many years, and they've been a very great sponsor for us, and I'm happy to be here every year.
0: Yeah. I've been up here in Maine for 14 years, and it was funny because I volunteered at a public radio or an NPR station in Columbus, Ohio, where I was from, and the general manager, when he found out I was moving up here, he goes, "Oh, you got to check out WERU." So I knew about ERU before I even got up here. So I've been a fan and now volunteering for a couple years. And, of course, it's been almost a year that I've had this show, Blues from the Chicken Shack. So, I'm really curious. I was at the festival last year and then 3 years. So I've been there, I think, 6 times since I've been up here. I guess for me, you know, we start at the beginning. How'd you get started doing festivals?
1: That's a good question. I'm trying to think that why myself, but I was actually doing Monday Night Blues at the Tradewinds for a number of years. I started bringing blues into Maine in 1978 when I brought Eddie Shore in and the Wolfgang out of Chicago, and then I started doing Monday Night Blues and started bringing in bands that Eddie had introduced me to once. He invited me out to Chicago, and a lot of bands that were coming into Boston would call me and say, "Hey, we got Monday off," and Eddie said to call, and so I would bring him in. You know, we brought a lot of, you know, Sun Seals, Pine Top Perkins, all those guys that played in the past that are gone. And then, Eddie said, you ought to try to do a festival sometime. So the first one is actually in 1990. Huh. It was called the Tradewinds Blues Bash. We had 2 national bands and 4 regional bands in a parking lot of the Tradewinds. And we did that for 4 years, 90, 91, 92, and 93. Then I got involved with the Chamber of Commerce with Schooner Days, and they asked me about bringing it across the street because Schooner Days was a Friday and Saturday, and the Sunday was open. And they just said, you could have the park on the Sunday. So at that point, I got a couple of partners, and we changed the name to the North Atlantic Blues Festival. So 1994 was the first one we did at a public landing in Rockland. So I guess a short answer to your question, that's kind of how, and I kind of was right. Trial and error, and I probably made every mistake known to man as I learned how to do this stuff. And, now I consult for festivals around the country. Right. But, and each one is different, but I enjoy what I do, and seeing it grow as it has, it's been very rewarding.
0: Yeah. Well, I mean, there's a pretty strong blues history up here in Maine.
1: Yeah, blues has been coming into Maine for a lot of years. I mean, as long as I was, I was born in Maine, and blues has been coming here for a lot of years. Right. So, and we're just trying to carry on the torch and keep it here.
0: I mean, we've got our plaque there as far as the blues trail. I guess, so.
1: Yeah, the Mississippi Trail marker, which was kind of cool when we got a. Nominated for that award. The festival was only like 16 to 17 years old, and they said, "Now we need more longevity," and they said, "So that doesn't qualify." And they said, "Anything else you can tell me about blues in Maine?" I said, "Well, I've been bringing them in since 1978. And they said, "Well, do you know how many Mississippi artists you've brought in since 1978? So I said, "Let me research and get back to you." So I Googled it, put down Mississippi-born blues artists, and I realized that over the years, I had brought in over 100 different artists from Mississippi, and they said, "Wow, that's something we're looking at." So, it took probably a year before they agreed to put a Mississippi Trail marker in Maine, because some of their things was, Mississippi to Maine, and Maine being the whitest state in the nation.
0: Yeah, right.
1: And so they had all those questions, and I got interviewed a few times and asked me about things, and then I finally got notified that it had been approved. The Mississippi Arts Commission approved the 6th one outside of Mississippi.
0: Wow.
1: And that was in 1990. 2010. And that we got that award, and so they brought it up and unveiled it on the Thursday, the day before I set up for the festival, and the people from Mississippi brought up. I did not see that marker, know what was going to be on that marker. until it was unveiled. So it was pretty cool to see what the history that's on that marker. And I had got interviewed and asked a lot of questions to have the sentiments and stuff, but I didn't see the unveiling until everybody else did. And, you know, they're national landmarks now. And there's 226 markers, I think, in Mississippi, and there's like 10 or 12 around, you know, there's we got one in Maine, there's Chicago has one, there's a couple in Florida, there's a couple in Memphis, there's one in Los Angeles at the Grammys, and then there's one in France, there's one in Norway, and there's a couple other ones that are outside the country. And I've been fortunate, there's five new ones that I have not seen, but I am going to see them in August when I go down to Mississippi to do a new festival I'm doing down there.
0: I saw that you were doing that. That sounds great. That was the Robert Johnson.
1: Yes. So I'll see those five. But I've been to every Mississippi trail marker, and I have been to the Norway one. I have been to the France one. Mm. And it was a great honor to have that marker, and it just showed that. You know, Maine has been a major part in keeping the blues alive.
0: Yeah, very, very cool. You know, France it's a funny thing. We talk, you know, the blues in France. And, you know, I promo in my show a lot because, you know, my show is the history, styles, and influences of blues. And anybody that knows that I read a great book, and there was a great quote in there. It said that that blues came out of the Delta. And then jazz came out of blues. Blues took the straight shot up to Chicago. Jazz took the shot up to New York City. So knowing that jazz in France, especially around the turn of the century, 20s and 30s, was huge. When players, artists couldn't get anything over here. So there's always been a big, I guess, draw or whatever over in France for jazz and blues, things like that.
1: Yeah, overseas, you know, Europe is a huge, huge market for blues. I mean, because you got a lot of those rock bands that were blues based that came out of Europe and England and stuff, and bands in the United States, when they go over to Europe, they get treated like gods.
0: Yeah,
1: I mean, because the fans out there are so appreciative of the American artists going over, to Europe and around the world, and it's a they get treated, and they actually sometimes have a whole lot better tour in Europe than they do in the United States,
0: right?
1: Because they get paid a whole lot more out there than they do in the States.
0: Actually get paid.
1: Yeah, and so, so there's a lot of artists that go to Europe on a regular basis.
0: Well, it was great. You know, all the books that I've read over the years, I know there was one or two of them I was reading about, talking about, you know, back in the 60s, of course, all the bands that we grew up listening to, you know, a lot of people didn't realize that they were covering all these old American blues standards, you know. Nobody would play them over here, but over in Europe and England and all that, you know, they were getting all kinds of play. And I forget, I think it was, you know, maybe one of the Stones or somebody else got pulled like a whole tour, a couple tours, bringing players, blues guys from over here over to Europe. And actually making really good money, and it was such a huge, huge success for them to do that. So it's kind of fun, ironic in a way, that they had to go to Europe to make money, you know. And the old rockers that we grew up listening to, they're listening to all this stuff. I mean, there are stories of guys meeting up on the bus, you know, and you know, you got an old, you know, Muddy Waters, Willie Dixon, somebody albums that they just picked up that you probably couldn't even find him over here in the States.
1: Yeah, I mean, that British invasion gave the blues a big boost.
0: Yeah.
1: And, it was born in the deltas, you know, in the cotton fields and stuff, and blues and folk music. But as it gravitated, I think the British invasion, you know, like the Stones and the Yardbirds and, you know, all those people that were playing Led Zeppelin, that were actually playing blues-based rock and roll, it really made a difference. And then when they brought the Stones, brought Muddy, to Muddy, you know, exploded.
0: Yeah.
1: And then so many other artists followed him. And it's amazing that to a degree that they had to go to Europe to be recognized once they got back to the States, and then it also flourished here.
0: Right. Well, like 2 weeks ago on my show, I played When the Levee Breaks by, of course, Led Zeppelin. But that was Memphis Minnie. that wrote that back in, I don't know, the 20s or something like that, you know, and I got a couple phone calls. It goes, I thought that was a Led Zeppelin song, you know. Well, yeah, they made it their song, but no, it started off with Memphis Minnie.
1: Yeah.
0: And there's so many of those stories, and that's what I enjoy doing, is finding that stuff and presenting it.
1: It's just like The Sky Is Crying.
0: Yeah, yeah.
1: You know, everybody thought that was a Stevie Ray Vaughan song, you know, and they didn't realize that Elmore James and other people did that way before that.
0: Well, one of my favorite things, a little comment that I always have is, if it's blues, it's probably Willie Dixon. You know, because you start looking at this, and this is something that I just came across like 6 months ago. I was looking, coming up all these cover songs, you know, that I wanted to do, and it was like, well, was, you know, that was originally written by Willie Dixon, you know, first recorded by Muddy Waters, you know, written by Willie Dixon, you know, Willie is just, oh my gosh, his portfolio is huge.
1: Yeah, he did a lot of great, songs, and, you know, and if you talk to some of the old timers, though, they'll say that Willie was the first smart guy to put his name on a lot of those songs that other people wrote, but he was smart enough to put his name on them. So, you know, who knows?
0: Well,
1: Some of the older people that I had talked to over the years. But, you know, Willie was great for the blues. I mean, that song Wang Dang Doodle, he wrote, gave it to Coco.
0: You know,
1: and she made a big hit out of it.
0: Yeah. All right. Well, let's break it up here and, let's play a little bit of Memphis Lightning. I've got some personal obsessions set up, so we'll take a break, listen to some music.

0: All right. So I just got a little bit of information. That was just a Memphis Lightning personal obsession. And Memphis Lightning was originally from Maine.
1: Yeah, they're from Maine. And Darren used to come to the jams I used to hold back then when he was 13, 14, 15 years old. And him and his dad and his mother spent many, many hours in my living room questioning me about trying to help him get to that next level and that. And then they finally moved down to Florida. They've been in Florida for a number of years now and are doing well, and they're traveling all over the country. But they get up this way a few times a year, and you know, I'm bringing them back to the festival this year. And
0: nice.
1: So it's yeah, they got their Maine boys.
0: Yeah, yeah, very cool. I didn't know that. So so Florida, that brings up a couple good different questions. I know you do a few festivals in Florida.
1: Yeah, I do three of them.
0: Yeah, and then how many festivals do you do total?
1: Well, it depends on the year. Yeah. It's usually about six or seven.
0: Yeah.
1: So, I mean, it's been six or a number of years. I just decided to let the Gloucester Festival go after 12 years because of some issues. Nothing, you know, it's just with the town, the guy to help me. Got some health issues and stuff. And so after we had a 12-year good run, and so we let that one go. And so I figured I had August off, but then I picked up a brand-new festival, as you mentioned earlier, the Robert Johnson, you know, Crossroad Festival. So it's going to be in August. So, and then I go across the pond and do one in Denmark. And
0: nice.
1: So, and then I'm going to be helping with a new one that the Blues Foundation is going to be doing in Memphis, Tennessee. And I believe that one's in October.
0: Hmm. Very cool. Oh yeah, because I think it was Fritz that did a lot of Scandinavian blues.
1: Mm-hmm. Yes.
0: Yeah, so it was always fun listening to him because he would bring all this great blues from Scandinavia over here, you know, and you know, sharing it with all of us, which I always thought that was pretty interesting and kind of eye opening. Wow, Scandinavian blues, you know, who knew? So you've got three of them in Florida, then you were doing the Gloucester, and what are the others?
1: And then, of course, North Atlantic, and then the one Blues Heaven, which is in Denmark, which used to be the first Monday of first weekend in November, but they moved it to the first Monday of October now. So, so I've been doing that one. I think this will be my 11th or 12th year going out to run that festival for them.
0: Well, that's nice to have, you know, be able to go to Denmark, hang out for a week, you know, and get paid to do the whole thing, you know. So that's not a bad way to go.
1: No, I love what I do. It's a lot of work. People don't understand the work that goes into it, but I love what I do, so it makes it a little bit easier.
0: Well, that segues right into what all goes into the planning, setup, daily running, and tearing down of the festivals.
1: You know, I'm in festival mode year round. You know, when I first started doing them, I had just the North Atlantic, and you know, and you plan, you know, and so you know, the booking of the festival is probably the easiest part. Because there's so many great bands that want to play, and I do use a rule of thumb at the North Atlantic. I do not bring anybody back at least for 5 years because there's so many artists out there that deserve to be on a bigger stage and get seen. You know, so I'm already looking at 2027 North Atlantic. I have not booked anybody yet, but I have a couple people that's on hold. You know, I do go around the country. I'm involved with the Blues Foundation, so I do go to Memphis at the International Blues Challenge to see a lot of that new up-and-coming artist that's going to be big down the road, and I try to get some of them people in, before they make it real big and I can't afford them, you know. But, you know, there's a lot of preparation. There's a lot of mental work. I mean, you know, booking the bands, you know, is one thing. Then you got to look at, all right, the grounds, for instance. You know, you got to get down there and block off the public land because, you know, all those people who have boats and, you know, want to park their car down there. So we start at 4 o'clock in the morning on Friday, blocking off the lot so we can set up. The stage comes in, the back line comes in, you know, the portable toilets come in, the chairs, the tables, all that stuff comes in, the tents that we put up on, you know, on Friday, and you know, companies that we hire to put that up. And, then, you know, then you got to have the vendors. I book all the vendors as well. And then, you know, so there's a whole lot of going into it that I'm, you know, always working on it year round. Fortunately, we have a lot of the vendors that come back year after year, but there's just a lot of, you know, work that you got to worry about. Like when the bands are going to come in, you know, I got to book, you know, I got to get their hotel rooms. Are they coming in a day early? The bands that are flying in, we got to supply, you know, transportation from the airports for them to get them back and forth. So there's a lot of, you know, moving parts, that, you know, people, when they come, and it's good for them, they buy a ticket, they come down, they sit in the chair, they want to be entertained, and they are, and they leave. And that's what they paid for, and that's my job, any artist on the stage, their job to make sure that people are entertained, they keep them coming back. But there's so much work behind it. I've had a couple people who wanted to get into the festival business ask if they could come down and shadow me. And I said, sure. I said, I start at 4 o'clock in the morning on Friday. Well, I said, we won't be there at 4, but we'll come down at 8 or 9 o'clock. I just said, you know, make sure you've got a good pair of sneakers on. I said, if you're going to follow me around in them 3 days. And I have yet to have anybody make at past one day. You know, I average on the grounds that Friday, Saturday, and Sunday almost 40 miles, anywhere between 36 to 40 miles.
0: Jeez.
1: On them 3 days that I'm down here. So, you know, we're there at 4 o'clock in the morning on Friday. We get to get on at 5 o'clock in the morning on Saturday, and then we go on about 6 o'clock in the morning on Sunday. And then I'm the first person on the grounds, and we're the last ones to leave.
0: Sure.
1: And, you know, there's a lot of moving parts, but I have a bunch of great volunteers that help make it work. You know, I could not do this without first saying my wife, Jean, who handles all the volunteers and is, you know, and takes care of a lot of things behind the scenes. And then the volunteers that come in and do things, that have people that help us to stage and take it down and all that stuff. So, you know, without those, it's vital. We would not be able to do this. So, you know, I'm the face of it and getting credit for it with Jamie Isaacson, who's my partner. We do these and, you know, people know us, but, a big shout out to all the volunteers that make it possible, because without the volunteers, we just would not be doing this.
0: Yeah, well, all right, guys, a quick little, I guess, sort of a break here. Just say that this is Wade in Maine, Bluesman Chicken Shack, and I'm sitting here today with Paul Benjamin, interviewing him about the Blues Festivals coming up. And this is here at WERU Community Radio, 89.9 FM in Blue Hill, and WERU.org, and on our famous app. So here's a question leading into this. So I guess there's a couple parts to this question. Your favorite artists that you have booked and had play with you, some of the people that really hit your mark.
1: That's almost an impossible question to answer, because a lot of people say, well, who's your favorite artist? And whoever I have on the stage at that time is my favorite artist at that moment. Obviously, you know, Eddie Shaw was kind of my mentor. So Eddie, you know, introduced me to so many people. If it wasn't for Eddie, you know, I'd have never written a book after the 25 years of the Blues Festival, and I would not have done the festivals and created a record label and that. So he was kind of my mentor. But I do have a couple of special moments at the festival that were very heartwarming. Is, you know, one was the year we did a tribute to Chicago, and one day I had all Chicago artists, and I told everybody they could not play Sweet Home Chicago. And I said, I don't want to hear Sweet Home Chicago, five or six times. And, you know, Billy Branch came up to me and he says, what are you going to do if I play Sweet Home Chicago? I said, Bill, you got your deposit? He says, yeah. I said, you know who's holding the other half of your money? I said, that'd be me. And he laughed. He says, what's up with this? I said, where are you going to be when Lonnie Brooks is on the stage? He said, never mind. I get it. So we went through all the artists in Chicago that day. And at the end of it, Lonnie Brooks is up there with Wayne, his son, and Ronnie.
0: Yeah.
1: And they had done it. They didn't do Sweet Home Chicago either. So the festival was basically their last song. I walked up on the stage and I said, you know, Lonnie, this is a tribute to Chicago, and we haven't done Sweet Home Chicago. I said, you know what? We should bring up Billy Branch, Little Ed. I forget the three or four others that were all backstage that all came on the stage. And Lonnie went wireless, and he walked out in the audience and got the audience singing. It was probably a 25 to 30 minute version of Sweet Home Chicago, with every artist on the stage playing it and the audience singing it. It was really heartwarming. And then another memory that is really close and dear to me was when James Cotton was playing, and it was his birthday, and we brought a cake out on the stage that week. And Eddie was there. Eddie Shaw happened to be on that same bill, and we got everybody in the audience is saying happy birthday to James Cotton. But seeing James Cotton and Eddie Shaw sitting on the steps going up to the stage, just kind of talking and basically lying to each other about stories. And it, but it was, you know, it was an amazing, you know, moment to watch that. I mean, it was just, the memories that I have with backstage. I mean, you know, there's a business portion of the Blues Festival, and then there's the personal part. I mean, it's like, all right, we take care of business, and you know, I hire these artists, they play, I pay them, and I take care of what their needs are. But over the years, I've became so many good friends with these artists that I've been to their homes, and they've been to my homes. Yeah. And you know, when you go to fly to, you know, Jackson, Mississippi to do a festival for somebody, and you know, Bobby Rush says, I'll pick you up at the airport.
0: Nice.
1: You know, and things of that nature. And, you know, and you know, you go to Chicago and Eddie Shaw says, you're staying at my house.
0: Yeah.
1: You know, so, you know, I have so many friendships, and that's the part to me that's more heartwarming and epic, because I've created so many great friends.
0: That's excellent.
1: And with the artists, and, you know, and anybody that's been in my music room at my house can, you know, see all the stuff that's in there that were given to me by artists. So it's important to me.
0: Well, I guess that would segue a little bit into one of my other questions, and I think I mentioned this to you at the when I saw you what like a month ago when at the Monday night thing. But this year's festival is kind of a generational festival.
1: Yeah, it's pretty cool how it ended up being. You know, each year I have no idea who I'm booking until I start getting into it. Then I said this could be a theme, and this year. You know, we found out that, you know, we got three sons or daughters of some legendary blues artists that you know, we're going to pay tribute to. And, you know, first one being Tasha Taylor, you know, the daughter of Johnny Taylor. If anybody doesn't know who Johnny Taylor is, shame on you. You know, and look him up. And then, of course, we, you know, we got Rod Bland, who's playing on Sunday. He's getting the Members Only band back together. That's Bobby Blue Bland's son, who actually played with Bobby Blue Bland when Bobby played the festival a number of years ago before he passed. And he's getting that band back together. He's going to do a tribute to his dad, so he's got a vocalist coming out, going to be singing a lot of his dad's song. And then we got Ronnie Baker Brooks, which is Lonnie's son.
0: Right.
1: You know, and that, you know, all three of them are in the Hall of Fame. So
0: we
1: got their sons or daughters coming out to show that, you know, continue the tradition of those artists. And, you know, and it's pretty cool that, you know, you can do that. And you know, it just shows that the generation, you know, it is passed down, that these artists, you know, their children took in what they learned from their dads and decided, you know, let's continue this, obviously remembering our dad, but showcasing themselves.
0: Yeah. Well, and then the other one that I'm looking forward to is what, I don't know if it's totally true or not, but the oldest living blues performer today, Bobby Rush.
1: Bobby Rush is there might be a couple older, but he's pretty close to that. But he's won three Grammy Awards, and we've had Bobby at the festival a couple of times with the band, with his full band, with the dancers, the Chitlin type show, and which is an amazing show. And if you haven't seen it, it is amazing. But Bobby's acoustic show is absolutely phenomenal. Because Bobby will tell you when he first started back in, you know, in Arkansas before he moved, you know, before he moved to Mississippi, and some of the stories. And I was fortunate. I was the first person to bring Bobby Rush to New England. And so Bobby and I are really good friends, and we talk a lot. I've been to his home numerous times. He's been to mine. And so, having Bobby here, a three-time Grammy Award winner on Sunday, to seeing his acoustic show is, I mean, it's breathtaking.
0: Well, I'm a big fan. I'm really looking forward to seeing him. So that'll be great. One of my personal favorites, unfortunately, didn't make it to the concert. I think Johnny Winters passed away, what, like a week before he was supposed to be up here?
1: No, Johnny played for us.
0: Did he play?
1: Yeah, Johnny played for us, and he did a show, he played at North Atlantic Blues Fest. I forget the year off the top of my head, but no, he played, and the funny story with Johnny Winter is that, of course, being albino, he can't be out in the sun.
0: Yeah.
1: And the sun, as you be on the ground, the sun kind of sets that way, and it's almost blowing on the stage. So, you know, Paul Nelson, unfortunately, who's also passed away, which was Johnny's road manager and guitar player with Johnny, and he said, what are we going to do? And I said, no problem. We took a 10 by 10 pop-up, put the left the front leg, you know, put the legs down in the front so he could sit in the chair, and he was in complete 100% shade. And it was funny. Paul Nelson said, "Why did we think of that years ago? We all these vessels we turned down and we could have been doing this." And they actually took one of my canopies and put it on the bus, and I said, "Take it," so they could do that. But Johnny put on a great show.
0: I mean, I saw him decades ago, I don't remember why I didn't get a chance to see him, because I remember he was supposed to be there, but because he passed away in July of. Oh, gosh, I forget.
1: Yeah, I think he passed a couple of years, at least a year after he played for us. And I did a show up in Canada with Johnny and Edgar.
0: Oh yeah,
1: Winter.
0: Yeah.
1: So him and the brothers were on the stage together, nice. Which is pretty cool.
0: All right, well, I'm going to play a Johnny Winter song.

0: right. Well, there's a little Bobby Rush. One of the oldest still active performers out there today. But hey, everybody, you've got Wade and Maine here, Blues from the Chicken Shack. And it's a special show today. I'm interviewing Paul Benjamin from the North Atlantic Blues Fest. And you're here at Community Radio, WERU 89.9 FM in Blue Hill, WERU.org, and on that WERU app. So we're having a good time. It's, you know, great conversation off the mics. Too bad you missed out on some of that. There's some fun stuff, but kind of going over some Bobby Rush stories.
1: Some of those we can talk off mic.
0: Yes,
1: we'll leave it that way.
0: Very, very cool. So you also you have the Blues Challenge that with the foundation and everything, and actually I have a friend who won that about 15 years ago, Sean Carney.
1: Know Sean very well. Yeah. Sean's played for me.
0: Yeah, yeah, yeah. A number of other folks that I know have come down. In fact, I had some friends playing at it this year, and it's what's the name of the band? Just in Time or Blues or something. I kind of forget, but they played. Heck, now I'm going brain dead here, sitting here, but. I know there's been a lot of, Terry Davidson is a friend of mine that played down there a number of years ago. And, of course, Ray Fuller.
1: Yeah, I know Ray. Ray's played for me a couple times in Florida.
0: Yeah, yeah, yeah. So I'm going to Ohio in July because they're put on the Canal Winchester Festival there. We have a big event going on that weekend, kind of coinciding with that because a good friend of ours another musician, one of my best friends, passed a few months ago, and so we're having the side stage is going to be kind of his, and so
1: cool.
0: A lot of friends of mine are going to play, and we might have a little jam and everything, so that'll be kind of fun. So the Blues Challenge, there's been some great people coming through there, obviously.
1: Yeah, International Blues Challenge is run every year, every January, and put on by the Blues Foundation in Memphis, Tennessee, and it's bands from all over the world that come to Memphis. You can be under the band category or the solo duo categories, and there's been a lot of phenomenal, phenomenal people. We'll go back to Susan Tedeschi,
0: yeah.
1: Tommy Castro, yeah. Michael Burks, then you can go Kingfish,
0: yeah.
1: Mr. Sip, Alba Castilla, and on and on, all went to the IBC, so that's one of the two big events that the Blues Foundation is responsible for. Obviously, the Blues Music Awards, which is the Blues Grammys, which I was just at, a few weeks ago, and the Blues Foundation does a great job with those, but the International Blues Challenge gets a lot of people a chance to be seen, and it's a lot of people may not have won it, but they were seen by the right people and have got record deals out of it. They get booked on a number of festivals, and they it's really opens up their careers for them, and it's a cool thing, and it's a. I've been doing the IBC for years, as a fan. Then I've judged the quarterfinals, the finals, and the finals. And now for the last, I'm going to say 5 or 6, maybe even 7 or 8 years, I actually teach the class.
0: Oh, wow.
1: For all the judges, the new judges that are coming in. I do a class on Wednesday, Thursday, Friday, and I do one on Saturday for the judges who are judging the finals. I give them a refresher course of what they need to be looking for, and if there's actually a video at the Blues Foundation, if you want to know about judging, that I did a video for them on some of the rules and how it's broken down. So it's very important for these artists

0: Of course, then the band, Tedeschi Trucks Band.
1: Yeah. Susan's played for us twice.
0: Yeah.
1: Over the years. She played the first one, 1994. She was at the first North Atlantic Blues Festival.
0: When it was just her.
1: Just her.
0: Yeah.
1: And her and Tony Lynn Washington shared the stage for a 30-minute set because they both wanted to play the festival.
0: Yeah. Song of the Year, Tony Casto.
1: Yeah, Tommy's played the Forest many times.
0: So a lot of, you know, this, if you haven't been to the North Atlantic Blues Fest, because you just think it's just this little fest in Rockland, you know, you're missing out, because this is serious stuff. This is really serious. I mean, Paul brings in some amazing, amazing acts. So, to that, let's see. How about some, we just spoke about her a minute ago, Eliza Neals.
1: Yeah, she's played for me in Rockland numerous times. She's played a festival for me in Florida, and now she's going to be at the North Atlanta Blues Festival for her first time. And she's the real deal. I mean, she's always has a great band with her, and she's going to be a lot of fun.
0: Well, let's listen to the Candy Store.
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0: nope, nope, we don't want that. Stop, stop, stop. All right, so this is Wade and Wayne, Blues from Chickasha, with Paul Benjamin here from the North Atlantic Blues Fest. So we've had a nice, just about an hour. We're about ready to wind this down for a little bit more, but it's been a lot of fun. Now I'm gonna sort of put you on the spot here a little bit.
1: Good.
0: And this is all definitely in good humor, if you will. But friends on Facebook, and I've seen some really great

0: pictures of you at some events. Where do you get your suits?
1: Why did I know that wasn't coming? I most of those I got in Memphis, Tennessee, and a couple of them were from New Orleans. But the BMAs, the Blues Music Awards, which is the Grammys, probably 15 to 20 years ago, myself and two other guys decided to go in one of those Memphis stores and get zoot suited up and wore them to the BMAs. A lot of people dress up like that anyway. So we decided to do that, and it's kind of, I've been doing that ever since. It was kind of funny, the festival I used to do in Bradenton, Johnette, she saw all those pictures that you saw, mm-hmm. and she says, I see all these suits that you wear. She goes, next year, why don't you wear one of those suits to introduce the acts for us on the stage? So I brought one down to Florida, and then she says, you need to do that every year for us. So I've been bringing them down there, it's respect. I feel very comfortable in them. We have a dress up night, mm-hmm. our last show of the year when we do our Monday Night Blues and Park Street Grill. That last show of the year is prom night, dress up night.
0: Oh, yeah, yeah.
1: And so we have everybody dresses up, and I'll wear one of the suits there, and every now and then I'll wear them to a Chamber of Commerce thing. My wife is, you can't do that, but a really quick story with Marsha Ball. Unfortunate, but yeah. I had the honor of seeing her and inducted to this year's Blues Hall of Fame,
0: yeah,
1: and she won,
0: nice.
1: Piano Player of the Year award. But Marsha was at my house for lunch before I was doing a show at the Camden Opera House, Habitat for Humanity. We had Room Full of Blues opening for Marsha Ball, and so Marsha had come over to my house for lunch, and she was looking at some pictures, and she saw one of those pictures of me, one of those suits. She goes, "You have that suit?" I says, "Yeah." She goes, "I want you to wear that tonight to the Camden Opera House and bring me on stage." So I decided, okay. And Camden was like, okay, maybe not. And my wife was really nervous about it. But so they introduced Room Full of Blues, and the MC was up there. And I was, they brought me on stage and said, just to let you know that Paul dressed up for us a little bit tonight. So there's 500 people in his theater, of 400 or 500, whatever it was. I walk out from behind the curtain on the stage, and all at once you could hear. And I just said, there's a story behind this. I said, Marsha was at my house for lunch. She saw the suit, and I'll tell you about it later. And the funny part about it, no one mentioned the suit. They said, Marsha Ball's at your house for lunch?
0: Yeah. Well, yeah, it's such a shame. I did a show back for Mother's Day, and doing some mothers and some other things, and I played some Marsha Ball on that, and I've always been such a fan. I got a chance to see her at Tapatio's in New Orleans, mm-hmm. some years back, which was a great experience.
1: Yes.
0: And I'm a big fan, so, on my phone I have, like, I think 10 radio apps. I got ERU and KEXP and others. And my second favorite to WERU, I have WZ out of New Orleans. And I listened to that quite a bunch. And I've been down there, and I got a chance. I was down there some years back, and got into the studio and got a chance to talk to him, and I've become friends with a couple of the DJs that do some blues shows down there. And I got to tell you, one of my tricks is I listen to those blues shows, and I take a whole lot of stuff out of that for my show.
1: Yep.
0: Because that's where it came from. That's the beginning of it all. So, you just mentioned Room Full of Blues, and they're a big favorite of mine. I want to try to throw one more song in here before we're done. But I think this will probably be it. We've only got about 5 minutes. I've got about 3.5 minutes of song here. So actually, that's about it. So thank you, Paul, very much. This has been really great. I've had a great time.
1: My pleasure. I look forward to coming up and doing this show every year.
0: Yeah. Well, I said, as long as I'm here, you've got an invite. So, well, I'm going to finish up with Room Full of Blues, Satisfied, and that should be the end of it. We'll see you next time. Thanks, man.

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0: Now Matt the Cat's gonna show you what was on the juke in the back.
1: Oh, baby, Lord have mercy. I'm Matt the Cat back on the scene with my jukebox record machine. Welcome to another edition of the Juke in the Back, a solid hour of stone cold rhythm and blues from the 1940s and 50s. This week, we complete our three-part series on the great early recordings of the legendary Chuck Berry, the Shakespeare of rock and roll. In part one, we covered Chuck Berry's first recordings from the middle of 55 to the middle of 56. And last week in part two, we picked it up in the middle of 56 and carried it through to the end of 1957. This week, we're picking it up in the released recordings of 1958, even though they contain some songs that were recorded at the end of 57. Like this week's opening number, Sweet Little 16. We heard the demo version of Sweet Little 16 to close out last week's show. And this week I want to pick it up and play for you what the master recording sounded like. Because even though it was the master, it's not what you heard on the original 45. That's because Chess Records decided to speed up the tape when mastering the original 45s. We've gotten so used to hearing Sweet Little 16 at that tempo that it doesn't sound unusual at all. But it does when you listen to it back-to-back with the master take. Sweet Little 16 was recorded on either December 29th or 30th of 1957. It features Lafayette Leake on piano, Willie Dixon on bass, and Fred Bello on the tubs. It was released in February of 1958 and topped the Rhythm and Blues chart on March 10th. Where it remained for 3 weeks. It crossed over to become Chuck Berry's second biggest pop hit of his entire career, going to number two on the Hot 100. His biggest pop hit wouldn't come until 1972, when the classic R&B tune My Ding-a-Ling became his only number one pop record. Incidentally, My Ding-a-Ling didn't even make the R&B top 20, even though the song goes back to both Dave Bartholomew and the Bees' recordings of it in the early 1950s. Sweet Little 16 was such an influential song that it inspired Brian Wilson to write Surfin' USA, taking the exact same melody and putting new lyrics to it. Chuck Berry's publisher, Arc Music, was going to have none of that. So seeing that his group was stuck, the Beach Boys' manager, who was also the Wilsons' father, made an agreement with the publishing company to turn over all the publishing to Arc Music. So pull out your copy of the Beach Boys Surfin' USA, and you'll see Chuck Berry's name there on the writing credits. So let's kick off this week's Juke in the Back with a short clip of the original master take of Sweet Little 16 played at the regular speed, and then we'll segue right into the hit record version, which was sped up, and you'll definitely be able to tell the speed difference. This is part three of Chuck Berry, 1958, right here on your source for 1940s and 50s rhythm and blues, the juke in the back, and the soul that came before rock and roll.

Reelin' and Rockin', one of the all-time great Chuck Berry songs, recorded at that mammoth session held on December 29th and 30th, 1957. That side did not chart. It was the flip side, Sweet Little 16, that went to number one on the R&B chart and a whopping number two on the pop lists. And you know, when you think about it, Sweet Little 16 is really just an update of T-Bone Walker's Bobby Sox Blues. And of course, T-Bone was a huge influence on Chuck Berry, mostly as a guitar player, but I really think you can trace Sweet Little 16 back to Bobby Sox Blues thematically. This week's program is going to feature some great Chuck Berry instrumentals, just like the two previous shows. Here's Rock at the Philharmonic, recorded at that same late December session from 57. This was never issued as a single, but I'm playing it right here on the Juke in the Back and the soul that came before rock and roll.

There's always a place in my heart for nostalgic songs. That's Time Was, recorded at that same late December 1957 session. I'm Matt the Cat, and you're digging on Chuck Berry this week on The Juke in the Back. It's part three of three. Let's dig on another Chuck Berry instrumental. Here's Chuck Walk.

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1: I'm Bob and the Bobcat, and I'm flowering with Matt the Cat on the Juke in the Back.

Johnny B. Goode. And what can I say? One of rock's great archetypes actually has a great bit of jazz still left in it. The guitar is pretty straightforward rock and roll, but the bass and drums are definitely swinging on that one. Johnny B. Goode was the only song cut at a session held on January 6, 1958. Lafayette Leake is on piano, Willie Dixon on bass, and Fred Bellow on the drums. The song is sort of autobiographical, as Chuck Berry was born at 2520 Goode Avenue in St. Louis, Missouri, and he had apparently been working on the song for a couple of years. Chuck's original lyrics referred to Johnny B. Goode as a colored boy, but he changed it to country boy to give it radio appeal. It worked as Johnny B. Goode rocketed to number 2 on the rhythm and blues lists and crossed over into the top 10, stalling at number 8 pop. I'm Matt the Cat, and you're digging part 3 of our 3-part feature on the early recordings of Chuck Berry. We're in 1958, and his next session was held on February 27th. He actually played all the instruments on this session. The thought was that he would lay down the rhythm section and then overdub his guitar licks. It all worked out so well that they just kept it. It's another one of Chuck's classic tunes, Around and Around, which the Rolling Stones covered in 64, and other covers followed by the Grateful Dead and David Bowie, just to name a few. Man, the rock and roll doesn't get much purer than this. It's this week's feature, Chuck Berry, Around and Around.

0: Chuck Berry's 12th single for Chess Records, Beautiful Delilah, backed with Vacation Time. Unfortunately, that single did not chart. It was recorded at his next recording session, held on April 20th, 1958, and features a few new players. We're not exactly sure who's on piano. It's either Johnny Johnson or Lafayette Leak. G. Smith is now on bass, and Odie Payne is on the tubs. So the flip side of Beautiful Delilah is a song that ended up being called Vacation Time, but it began its life under the name 21. Chuck recorded several versions of this. One was a straight-ahead blues called 21 Blues. All the different versions of this tune basically contain the same lyrics, just the musical style was changed a bit. Vacation Time, which appeared on the original single, was a slow shuffle. I'd like to play one of the early incarnations of the tune, as 21. This is take number 14 and is previously unreleased. I really dig it because it's got a fantastic Chuck Berry solo. So instead of hearing the straight-up Vacation Time, let's hear one of the earlier takes. Here's Chuck Berry with 21.
1: Take 14 on 21. Let's make it.

0: Oh yeah. That's the name of the tune. It's Chuck Berry riffing on a bunch of his old song titles. That song was unissued as a single, and it was recorded at a session held on either May 2nd or June 12th of 58. A lot of tunes were recorded at this session, and it features Johnny Johnson on piano, G. Smith on bass, and either Ebby Harley or Jaspar Thomas on drums. This next tune from the session was issued on a single as a B-side. It ended up becoming the B-side of Carol. Here's Chuck Berry, this week's feature on the Juke in the Back, and his recordings from 1958 with Hey Pedro.
1: Yeah, Pedro, you have to go to the well to get the water.

Now it's time for the Great 78, where we take a thick piece of shellac and harken back to a time when 78 RPM records were king. This week we're featuring Chuck Berry, and I'd like to go back to another classic Chuck Berry instrumental from the Chess Vaults. It goes back to the session held in late December of 1957. It's Nightbeat. And even though it was never actually issued as a single, it's this week's Great 78. Chuck Berry and Nightbeat.

Chuck Berry back with his 13th single for Chess Records, released in the early fall of 1958. Carol put him back in the Rhythm and Blues top 10, stalling at number 9, but crossing over to number 18 pop. Its flip side, Hey Pedro, didn't chart. Both songs were recorded on either May 2nd or June 12th of 58. I'm At The Cat, and we are playing the Chuck Berry records of 1958, and this, part 3, the final part of my 3-part feature on the early recordings of the Shakespeare of rock and roll, Chuck Berry. Up next, Chuck Berry puts his mark on the classic tune, The House of Blue Lights. Originally done for Capitol Records by Freddie Slack featuring Ella Mae Morse, the song was written by Don Ray and Freddie Slack in 1946. This side was also cut either at that May or June session in 58. Here's Chuck Berry taking you down to that house of blue lights.

Sweet Little Rock and Roller, though the single read Sweet Little Rock and Roll, issued in October of 1958, it was recorded on September 28th. Man, they really got that single out fast. Sweet Little Rock and Roll went to number 13 on the R&B charts and crossed over to 47 pop. The flip side, JoJo Gunn, which is Chuck Berry's retelling of the old tale of the signifying monkey, didn't chart at all. Now, JoJo Gunn sounds a little bit different than the other songs. It's sloppier and the vocal is more buried. That song was actually not recorded at Chess Studios in Chicago. It was recorded at Chuck Berry's offices in St. Louis. That song, along with Memphis, Tennessee, were cut in July of 58. And Chuck Berry is playing all of the instruments on both of those songs, so they do sound a bit different, especially Chuck's vocal on Memphis, Tennessee, the song that's going to close us down and close down 1958 on the final part of our three-part series on the great early recordings of Chuck Berry, 1955 through 58. I hope you've enjoyed all three of these programs. Always remember, cats and kittens, that soul, it's a feeling. And you'll get that feeling each week when you tune into your source for 1940s and 50s rhythm and blues right here on the Juke in the Back and the soul that came before rock and roll. Now, Chuck was one of the few artists from the 1950s who successfully carried over his career into the early 1960s. And because Chuck was so respected by the British invasion groups like the Beatles, the Rolling Stones, and the Animals, his name was kept alive. And even though his records weren't selling very well in the mid-1960s, he was still a top concert draw. From February of 62 through October of 63, Chuck Berry spent some time in jail after he was convicted on allegations that he violated the Mann Act and transported a 14-year-old girl across state lines. He spent most of the rest of the 60s recording for Mercury Records before coming back to Chess in 69. He scored his only Hot 100 number one hit in 1972 with his retelling of the classic Dave Bartholomew R&B tune My Ding-a-Ling, which Chuck Berry's version, although a huge pop record, only made it to number 42 on the R&B chart. Let's go out with one of Chuck Berry's most recognizable tunes, Memphis, Tennessee. Of course, both Lonnie Mack and Johnny Rivers had top five hits with that song. Lonnie Mack's instrumental in 63 and Johnny Rivers in 64. Chuck Berry's original was recorded in July of 58 in his home, featuring himself on all instruments. Chess didn't issue the single until June of 1959 as the flip side to Back in the USA. Have a wonderful

Well, we've run out of whiskey, and the women have all gone home. Thanks for dropping by. Feel free to let Matt the Cat know if you dug the show. Email him at mattthecat@mattthecat.com. 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For more information, please visit jukeintheback.org. I'm Miss Rosie. See you next time on the Juke in the Back.

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From the studios of WRFNLP, Radio Free Nashville, it's the Flipside Radio Show, your one-hour escape from reality. I'm your host, Mr. C, and I'll be spinning some 45 RPM records for you tonight. Let's get started with Gary Lewis and the Playboys.

Okay, settling in here with the Flipside Radio Show once again for you here from Radio Free Nashville. I love to play 45 RPM records, and so I have a large collection. They're in the Flipside archives safely in my basement. Well, I say safely, it flooded recently, but they were high enough up that they didn't get damaged. Thank goodness. Don't worry about all that other stuff. Okay, so what I do is I play the 45 RPM record, and then I flip it over and play the B-side. So that was Sure Gonna Miss Her, G-O-N-N-A, Gonna. And then on the flip side is I Don't Wanna Say Goodnight, W-A-N-N-A. So here's I Don't Wanna Say Goodnight by Gary Lewis and the Playboys.

Okay, folks, as I frequently say here on the Flipside Radio Show, rules are made to be broken. Okay, I don't say it that often, but I'm saying it right now because after telling you that I play 45 RPM records, and I do, that was one right there, I occasionally want to play a song by an artist so badly that I'm willing to stoop to the level of playing a digital version. Now, I always legally purchase songs that I play, and so I'm going to try this one, but let me give you a little bit of background. This is from the Revolver album by the Beatles, and I was inspired by Matt the Prod Man, who comes on here on weekends on his show called RFN Weekend, and I noticed on his playlist that he played this song by the Beatles called Tomorrow Never Knows, and I was thinking, wait a minute, I'm not sure I know that song, and I thought I knew all the Beatles songs. Well, I did know it, I just forgot the title. It's the last song on the Revolver album, so I'm going to start with the last one and then move back forward. I've got some other songs from Revolver that are actually on vinyl, but I want to start with this one that's on a digital format. I hope this works. You know, I'm not that good with these newfangled things, but I'm going to try it and see if we can get Tomorrow Never Knows by the Beatles from the Revolver album. Let's check it out. And I don't know if I'm doing this correctly. Let me try this one more time and see what the problem is. No, I don't need to download it. I need to play it. Maybe this will work.

And there you have it, the Beatles from the Revolver album with Tomorrow Never Knows. Now, that's not one you hear on the radio very often. You actually don't hear it anywhere very often, at least I don't. So I hope you enjoyed that. I've got three more cuts I want to play from the Revolver album, but I actually have them on a different album. It's called Yesterday and Today, which was kind of a compilation of the Beatles. Still in the 60s, still on Capitol Records with the Rainbow label. Now, let me just warn you, I've had this one since it was brand new, and it's a little scratched up, but it's been well enjoyed by me, I can assure you. So, let's go ahead and start with the next one. I'm going to have to change the turntable to 33 and a third here. But before I do, I want to shout out a big hello to Dave and Vicky. I talked to them earlier this evening, and I was inviting them to come be on the show, but they weren't able to come this time. But they probably will another time in the future, I hope. And they're from the Dave and Vicky Show, which is not a real show, but trust me, folks, it's a show. Okay, so let's move on to another cut from the Revolver album called... Wait a minute, which one is this? And Your Bird Can Sing. Now, I could read you a lot of things from the internet and other sources about the Revolver album and how well it was received and how it's considered to be one of the breakthrough albums of the Beatles or any other group. And, you know, it was affected by drugs and alcohol and so forth. But you know what? I like to just look at it more innocently. Like, this was really interesting music and it was really different from what we were used to. This particular song actually has some really good chords in it, some good guitar. So I'll stop talking and let's check it out.

There you go. And Your Bird Can Sing by the Beatles. Let's see if I can pick up this needle before it plays the wrong song. You know, I'm so used to doing 45s, and it's really easy to just flip it over and play the other side. On an album, I have to go through here and see where the next song is. And I don't see any of the ones I want to play on that side, so let me flip it over, which is a good reminder that a 33 and a third album, also has a flip side. It just doesn't get played as much on my show because I like 45s. Okay. Coming up next, oh, this is a good one. I'm Only Sleeping. Now, I don't know what the deep, dark meaning of this one is. I've just always liked it because I like sleeping. So let's try it out.

0: You know, the Revolver album of the Beatles was one of the early albums that used a lot of different kind of sound effects, like playing guitar recordings backwards and things like that. They got really well known for that, but had really not ever been done by a real popular group. I don't like to say that's the first time that's ever been done, but it was one of the early times it had been done, and they were well known for that as time went on, but they certainly did an admirable job of it on that album. Okay, let's flip over and play a little record by Three Dog Night that I've never played on the show before. I just picked it up recently, so I hope you enjoy it, and then we'll come back to the Beatles a little bit later.
1: Never been to Spain, but I kinda like the music.

people who lose their souls, they'll keep their sadly abused containers, are walking through with nothing. Life in disguise is worthy of a limbo not to be shared. No answers, no help are accepted. And they're funnel of fools. I cannot give empathy when it's without a cause. Help us find a cause in your behalf for all and peace of mind.

Okay, let's get back to the fourth and last cut that I'm going to play from the Revolver album by the Beatles. This one's called Dr. Robert. I'm sure it has been played on the radio and back in the 70s when they played the entire record, entire LPs over the air. I'm sure it was played then, but I have rarely heard it since then. So aren't you glad you tuned in to the Flipside Radio Show tonight so you can hear this really cool album cut from the Beatles called Dr. Robert.

Mr. C, you're with the Only Flipside Radio Show, featuring the Revolver album from the Beatles. And that concludes the available cuts I have tonight from that album, so I hope you enjoyed it. Just a review, we played Tomorrow Never Knows, which is actually the last cut on the original album, Dr. Robert, And Your Bird Can Sing, and I'm Only Sleeping. Four cuts that don't get much radio play these days, except maybe on the Flipside Radio Show. So, while we're playing a British group, let me just throw another one on here from Electric Light Orchestra. This is a really good one, and then the B-side is quite unusual.

Coming up next, the B-side of that record, which is actually from a movie soundtrack called Xanadu from 1980. I'm pretty sure I never saw that movie, but let's check out the soundtrack.

0: in some 45s for me. This is Cleo in San Antonio.
1: This is Cindy. I always listen to the flip side.

And there you have it, Drum Dreams from Electric Light Orchestra. Hope you enjoyed that from the movie Xanadu. Maybe I'll have to look that up and see if I can find that movie. Coming up next, Jim Croce. I've had this record in my Naugahyde briefcase for several weeks now, trying to get it on the air, so I'm finally going to do it tonight, and I got time to play both sides. Woo-hoo. Okay, the side A is called Working at the Car Wash Blues. Jim Croce on the Flipside Radio Show.

Jim Croce here on the Flipside Radio Show. Somebody was guessing from the other room if that's who that was. That song doesn't get played a whole lot either, but that's a good reason to keep tuning into the Flipside Radio Show every chance you get, because you hear some records that you don't hear very much on any other radio stations, if ever. Here's one that I know you haven't heard in a long time. It's by Johnny Rivers. Let's check it out.

So while Johnny gets finished up there, let me just tell you that I want to thank you so much for listening to the Flipsaw Radio Show. I had a blast, and I hope you did too. I'll be back next time spinning some more 45s. Just check with your regular station for air tones. I'm going to see if I can slip in an Elvis record before we get to the top of the hour. I'll try to get as much of it in as I can. The A-side, actually the B-side, is called A Mess of Blues, so I'm going to start with that one. And then I'll play the A-side, It's Now or Never. This is Mr. C, and I'll see you on the flip side.

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4: Today on Law and Disorder, we'll look at recent and reactionary decisions made by the U.S. Supreme Court, a branch of government once relied upon as an important balance against the executive and the legislature.
5: However, as our guest, Professor of Law Ellen Yaroshevsky, explains, the Supreme Court has turned into the Trump empowerment group by upending precedent on historic cases such as abortion and voting rights. We'll then talk with the author of a recently published science fiction climate novel titled Greedo 2048.
4: Greedo is defined as a war cry, but also celebratory call, a call that is echoed throughout the centuries by victors of revolution, says our guest Maritza Arostia, a Cuban Puerto Rican writer whose literary life spans five decades.
6: Stay with us.
5: I'm New York City attorney and author Michael Stephen Smith.
4: And I'm Jim Lafferty, a decades-long political activist and once the national director of the National Lawyers Guild. There have been several major U.S. Supreme Court decisions issued under the leadership of Chief Justice John Roberts. These decisions include abortion rights cases, anti-immigrant cases, cases enhancing administrative or executive power, and, of course, voting rights cases. We'll also learn about the role of the shadow docket. This is known as the emergency docket, with a range of cases such as for routine procedural matters and last-minute requests. The cases we examine impact the fabric of democracy in the United States. We'll talk about broader implications with our guest, Professor Ellen Yaroshevsky. Ms. Yaroshevsky is the Howard Lichtenstein Distinguished Professor of Legal Ethics, Maurice A. Dean School of Law at Hofstra University. She is a leading educator, an expert in ethics law, and serves as an expert witness and advisor to lawyers and law firms. Professor Ellen Yaroshevsky is a former commissioner on the New York State Joint Commission on Public Ethics. She has previously worked at the Center for Constitutional Rights and has been in private practice as well. And Professor Yaroshevsky has received numerous awards, including the New York State Bar Association's honor for outstanding contribution in criminal law education. Professor Ellen Yaroshevsky, a warm welcome to Law and Disorder Radio.
7: Well, thank you so much. It's a pleasure to be here.
4: I wonder, Ellen, can you give us an overview of what SCOTUS has done in the past year under John Roberts' leadership?
7: Oh, yeah. Today's Supreme Court is the most radical that it's been in decades. John Roberts' court, they're called conservatives, but they are not conserving law or democracy. They're fundamentally changing longstanding constitutional rights and principles of law, which I'll talk about in a moment. What we've seen is that six justices appointed by two Republican presidents, three justices appointed by George Bush, three by Donald Trump, who will serve for life, have overturned these basic principles and rights just because they fundamentally disagree with those rights and principles and how they've been interpreted in the past. They write it up in fancy language, legal language, that obfuscates what is going on. And it's not the way the court's supposed to work. They haven't respected precedent, John Roberts' court. People may have heard of precedent. What that means is that they're supposed to respect something like a 50-year-old ruling in Roe v. Wade of a woman's right to choose abortion. As we know, they didn't do that. They're supposed to respect legislation like the Voting Rights Act. They're supposed to allow administrative agencies to do their jobs free from unwarranted interference. Agencies like scientific ones, like the Environmental Protection Agency. But instead, they've interfered to substitute their judgment for the judgment of experts. Overall, this court is result-driven. And here's what they've done in the past years. In 2010, that's before the most recent addition of several justices by Trump, they allowed unlimited funding of elections by billionaires. That was Citizens United. It was a case in 2010. They overturned a woman's right to choose reproductive care. They deprive and will continue to deprive black voters of the ability to have votes count to elect people. They made the president immune from criminal prosecution for his criminal conduct. They increased and they consolidated executive power, and they undermined democratically elected legislatures. They consistently rule in favor of corporate control and freedom from government regulation. And they substitute their judgment for scientists, for doctors, and other experts. And just a few days ago, they once again protected torturers and dictators who abuse human rights. And they do a lot of this under the cover of darkness because they don't issue opinions in many of these cases. They just announce results. It's called the shadow docket, which we'll talk about in a bit. It's ideological corruption. They're putting forth their ideology as opposed to looking at what we once thought was law. And they're not finished remaking the country. As we record this program, it's the end of their term. We're still waiting for at least seven opinions, including one on birthright citizenship, which means whether people born in this country who are citizens under the Constitution can retain that right. But just this morning, they made it easier to carry guns into a grocery store. They decided that a bipartisan 1990 immigration law that gave protection to asylum seekers fleeing inhumane circumstances was wrong, and they're not going to allow them to come in. And they made it harder to sue corporations that sold cancer-causing weed killers. So that's what John Roberts' court has been up to. They've lost a lot of respect. They've lost legitimacy. They're the butt of late-night jokes, of memes, of podcasts. It's not the way the Supreme Court supposed to be. People once relied upon this relatively unexamined branch of government as an important balance against the executive and against the legislature. After all, they get to decide what the law is. But now it appears as frankly, they're just like the Trump empowerment group. That's the way I think of them. You know, John Roberts at his confirmation hearing said, well, he's like an umpire. He calls balls and strikes. But in fact, what's happened is, well, you know, the wealthy and corporations get the balls called for them. The American people have struck out.
5: That's very well put, Ellen. So how is this court different from past courts?
7: Well, many of us grew up in the 60s. When the Warren Court from 1950 to 69, that developed many of the rights we take for granted, Brown versus Board, moving toward educational equality, Miranda rights, Gideon versus Wainwright, the right to counsel. Even the court after that, the Berger Court, decided Roe v. Wade, and they decided in favor of affirmative action. You know, it's only after that, the Rehnquist Court, the court moved to the right in 1985 to 2005. But at least then, all opinions, they were out in the open. Right. There was reasoning for the result they reached. There were lengthy explanations. Even if we disagree, that's the way the court should work, because courts don't have any power except the power of their reasoning. Or at least that's the way it was until recent years, where they're just asserting power and just deciding things. You know, it's often said that the courts have no military to support them. So it's legal reasoning that gives them respect. But it's certainly not true now. Beginning with the Rehnquist Court, what happened was Justice Scalia was the original, what we call originalist. It's a whole theory of law now, which has taken over the Supreme Court, that says, in order to determine what the law says or what the law should be, we're going to look to what they originally intended when they passed the Constitution, which, of course, was a time when we had slavery. So blacks had no rights. Women had no rights. The world was controlled by a very small group of white men. And that's what they're looking to decide whether there's law. It's really a bizarre system. And Justice Scalia started that during the Rehnquist Court. Justice Thomas, of course, who's always been the most radical right on the court, the person who replaced Thurgood Marshall, who was one of the icons of the court, is a radical right person who's adopted this cause of originalism. So beginning in the late 80s, or in 1986, when Reagan appointed Scalia, then the court started looking at things in an entirely new way. We had a serious move to the right. There was actually a book called Radicals in Robes that was written even then, and it's even more true now. And so after, of course, when the three Trump appointees joined the court, we even moved more to the right. There was a lot of political jockeying, of course. You have Kavanaugh being appointed to the court after accusation of sexual abuse. You have Neil Gorsuch. His appointment was rammed through the Senate. Amy Coney Barrett, clear that she was opposed to abortion before she even got on the court. So in effect, what's happened now, it's a successful right-wing 6-3 control of the court. The opinions this morning are all 6-3. We can always predict what is going to happen. Generally speaking, most of the opinions are by those six radical right people. And the three, so Sotomayor, Kagan, and Justice Jackson, write scathing attacks on what the majority is doing, but they obviously don't have power.
4: Well, we can't discuss each of these issues, unfortunately, today. We just don't have that much time. But I wonder, Ellen, if you can't explain the recent voting rights decisions.
7: Yeah, well, they have been called, let me just categorize them, catastrophic, a disaster, craven, callous. And this isn't just by people in the media. This is by scholars and by justices themselves. So there is a trilogy of cases. I will talk about that in a minute. But the most recent cases, on April 29th, the court issued a case called Louisiana versus Calais, which is called basically the final blow to undermining the Voting Rights Act, which was the major accomplishment of the 1960s civil rights era. For listeners who don't know that history, right, the civil rights era, marches, demonstrations, skulls cracked on the Edmund Pettus Bridge in order to ensure that black people had fundamental rights, resulted in the passage of the 1965 Voting Rights Act, which was really significant and ensured that black voters had some collective power to elect people. President Johnson at the time called it a triumph for freedom, and that it was really clear that protecting black vote is protecting Democrats and protecting democracy. All right. The problem with this is that you have a leader of the court, John Roberts, who's been opposed to this notion of the Voting Rights Act ever since they first passed it in 1965. He wrote a memo trying to undermine the Voting Rights Act in 1982 when it came before Congress. He did the same. He's the one who started off by saying, if you recall, the only way to stop discrimination is to stop discriminating. That is his view, that there should not be any special attention given to this country's history of slavery and this country's history of disenfranchisement. And so I'll go back now to the beginning of voting rights cases. Calais is the body blow, totally. But the first one was in 2013, a case called Shelby County. That cut the heart out of the Voting Rights Act. And here's what it is. There's two basic provisions to the Voting Rights Act. One is called Section 5. Section 5 says basically that you need federal approval if you're going to make any changes to your voting rules or your practices if there's a history of racial discrimination in your state. And this, of course, was very important to the southern states. It's called preclearance. And it operated for a very long time, and for 80 years, actually. And it helped immeasurably because before the Voting Rights Act, there were only 72 black officials in the entire United States. When the Voting Rights Act started working in 1980, we had up to 1,500 black officials. We're talking about local, state, and federal officials. So it's clear that it worked to give blacks votes. Okay. Over time, Congress also amended the Voting Rights Act because back when in the early 80s, the court stepped in to try to make it hard to prove a voting rights violation. But Congress said, no, If it has the effect of discrimination, it's discriminatory and it needs preclearance. All right. So that was working for a while. And of course, as I said, John Roberts was one of the people who tried to convince Congress not to pass that law. He was the author of Shelby County. It was a 5-4 decision, which undercut totally Section 5. What he did was he said, oh, we have all this data showing blacks have made progress. The country's changed. Having a law like this violates the sovereignty of these individual states. And so they totally undercut the preclearance requirement. But in that opinion, Roberts says, oh, but wait a minute, you still have Section 2 of the Voting Rights Act. Section 2 is a section that says if after an election you believe you've been denied the right to vote, you can sue. And so now along comes the decision April 29th. And guess what? Even though John Roberts had said you still have Section 2, they've now cut out Section 2 effectively. What they said in Calais, you can't sue for a voting rights violation, except if it looks, if it's a strong inference that the state acted intentionally and they drew the maps to discriminate. And it's very, very hard for lawyers to try to prove intentional discrimination. You basically have to have someone on tape saying, hey, I want to deny these people the right to vote. Otherwise, it's very hard to prove. All right. So people said after Calais, this is really terrible. We're never going to be able to prove intentional discrimination. It's going to be really hard. But then just to make matters even worse, Roberts then decided another case on June 1st called Allen versus Milligan, which is a complete death knell to intentional discrimination. Why is that true? Because what had happened in that case was that there actually had been a trial with a lot of proof that it was intentional discrimination. Absolute proof. The court had said, the lower court, there's absolute proof. The case now goes to the Supreme Court. And now John Roberts says, sorry, that's not enough. That's not enough. That doesn't constitute proof. So, you know, it's really disingenuous. Sherrilyn Ifill has said this is the way politics was run in the Jim Crow South. And so there virtually is going to be no ability to be able to use the Voting Rights Act at all. What Sotomayor said, and I encourage people to sometimes look at the dissents, Justice Sotomayor said, the Calais decision last month was a disaster, to be sure, but the speed with which the majority turns that disastrous decision into an ugly power grab for Republicans in Alabama means that this court has dispensed with even a veneer of deliberation and integrity as it marches this country's civil rights laws off a cliff. Justice Jackson said, this has spawned chaos and it is unmoored from law. And she accused the majority of operating in power, not operating in law. And of course, some of the right-wing justices got really offended that she called them out as such. So, you know, it is really upsetting. It is really disturbing. The consequence we saw in Louisiana, they had started early voting and now they stopped it. In Tennessee, they redrawn the map so that a part of Memphis, which is a very large black population, is going to be made into just one district, therefore losing the ability of blacks to choose someone they want to vote for. Florida, of course, as Florida does, is redrawing its maps, although DeSantis even did this ahead of the decision in Calais, and they have four new Republican districts. But, you know, this is just beginning. This is just beginning. It's not just about Congress. It's not just about blacks in Congress or the Senate. It's about local and state elections. We're back to Jim Crow all over again. One of the commentators, Dahlia Lithwick, said, there is no law. So stop thinking it is so. Stop thinking we have a system of law.
5: So, Professor, what do you expect to be the effect of nullifying the Voting Rights Act?
7: Well, I think there's going to be a great deal of public outcry, or at least I hope so, because throughout the country, we are going to see an undermining of the ability of people to elect black representatives, as I said, on a local basis, on a state basis, on a national basis. It's happened already. It's starting to happen. One of the needs is that people have to become educated about the effect and that they have to get involved. I am hoping that because this is so disastrous and such a catastrophe, and it puts us way back in the Jim Crow South, effectively, that people will begin to understand that and will be able to start organizing.
4: In 2022, and you've referenced this case already, the Supreme Court overturned Roe v. Wade and decided that there was no constitutional right on a woman's behalf to have an abortion. Tell us about that decision and its consequences.
7: Okay, so the Dobbs decision, actually, it's the four-year anniversary. It was 5-4 to overturn Roe. And by the way, for those people who think that Kavanaugh didn't make a difference, when Susan Collins said, oh, I trust him, he told me that he would uphold precedent, it would have mattered. It was a 5-4 decision to overturn it. What that did, it said there's no longer this 50-year-old federal right that women had counted on throughout the last 50 years. Instead, they said, we are going to leave it up to the states. That opinion is one of the more convoluted opinions that was written by Justice Samuel Alito. It's the opinion that was leaked. You may remember that. It had been leaked, and that caused a great controversy. And what he did was he hearkened back to laws in the 1700s. When women had no rights, he was talking about quickening. You feel like you were reading a novel from the 1700s when you're reading this, wondering, what does this have to do with a woman's right to choose? But it's a very, very disturbing opinion. The dissent is very sharp as well. And here's the disturbing consequences. So 13 states have total or near total abortion bans. Seven other states have limits on gestation, which is either 6 weeks when women don't even know they're pregnant, 6 weeks to 12 weeks. So, I mean, states like ours, like New York, California, Michigan, Vermont, Ohio, have expanded by constitutional amendment the right to abortion. So that's the positive part. But we have 20 states that are opposed to abortion and have undermined women's reproductive care. It's interesting that the recent data show that it hasn't necessarily decreased the number of abortions, but it has increased the suffering of women. There is a wonderful Substack called Abortions Every Day by a woman named Jessica Valenti that documents what's going on around the country and also discusses a very strong fight back movement. Abortion rights activists, reproductive health care activists, fighting this very significant right-wing agenda. And of course, SCOTUS doesn't take any responsibility for the deleterious effects upon women, despite the fact that they were told this was going to happen in the briefs that were submitted to the Supreme Court. So here are some of the effects. So first of all, there's a maternal mortality crisis in the states where they've banned it. And the women have been killed by bans. We don't have good data yet on the numbers, but the estimate is about 9% increase in pregnancy-associated deaths in the banned states. Doctors in these banned states wait until the pregnant patients are near death to help them, and they don't enforce the federal legislation that says you're supposed to help women in this kind of a circumstance. There are a lot of pregnancy complications. There's sepsis. There's lost vital organs. Women are left infertile as a result of the lack of treatment. And the suffering isn't just in the banned states, because Catholic hospitals in Illinois and Catholic hospitals in California have also been responsible for a cutback in women's reproductive health care. The GOP has engaged in significant efforts to conceal this kind of suffering. In five states, at least, they have disbanded what previously were called the maternal mortality committees, which gave the data, actually, on what had happened to women who were denied health care. Or if they haven't cut those programs out totally, they've stacked them with anti-abortion activists, or they've obstructed their ability to work. There is a structural collapse of women's health care. Trump, of course, in 2025, they defunded Planned Parenthood and abortion providers. There are a lot of OBGYNs leaving states, and medical students are avoiding the banned states. There are crisis pregnancy centers that aren't really pregnancy centers. They say they are, but they're really anti-abortion centers, and they're engaging in surveillance. And those facilities collect women's data, and they collude with law enforcement, leaving a lot of the marginalized and immigrant communities vulnerable. They've also gone so far, they weaponize automatic license plate readers, and they turn over that information as well to the government. And they're starting registries of pregnant people with law enforcement tracking abortion patients. We have seen within 2 years of Dobbs, there have been over 400 pregnancy-related arrests around the country. There's a statute called Abuse of a Corpse. A woman got indicted for that. Throwing away miscarriage remains, people get indicted for that. And this is all in the cause of advancing what the right wing chooses to do, which is talk about fetal personhood. You know, if they establish the idea that fetuses are people, which is the direction they want to move in, that is going to totally undermine the woman who needs care, because they're going to be balancing the fetus against a live person. So overall, what we've seen is just a trend on the anti-abortion activists toward greater extremism. They have introduced death penalty bills in state legislatures for women who get abortions. Texas, they've infiltrated state Republican parties. They are on a tear, much like they were for the 50 years after Roe was decided, to try to get Roe undermined, which they ultimately were very successful at. Anti-abortion violence is at an all-time high. The death threats against abortion providers doubled from 2024 to 2025. There are blockades at clinics, there's arson, there's harassments, and there are other threats. And of course, the Trump administration has greenlit that violence. There's an act, the FACE Act. It's supposed to protect clinics, but it doesn't. They don't enforce it. Instead, what they do, they characterize these arrests as these are violent extremists who are protesting, and they claim that it's discrimination against Christians. You know, in our country, 81% of voters don't want these conservative mainstream bans. And that's why what has happened is the anti-abortion movement wages attacks on democracy itself. And they're trying to obstruct abortion right ballot measures, and they misrepresent their position on abortion. So these are all the bad things going on. So this idea of leaving it up to the states, which is what the Alito Supreme Court say they were doing, it's the last thing they're doing in practice, because now what we're moving toward is attacks on telemedicine. So telemedicine, the two drugs, mifepristone and misoprostol, account for 30% of abortions around the country. Thanks to telehealth, the national abortion rate has stayed stable. But now, of course, the right wing is coming for telemedicine. Louisiana sued the FDA to ban telemed abortions and to extradite two out-of-state providers for mailing pills into the state of Georgia, okay? Their goal is to have the Supreme Court eliminate shield laws that protect blue states, which is New York is one of them. You're a blue state. We're protecting people from criminal and civil penalties. And what they want is people to be criminalized. Doctors in New York or California who send the pills to Louisiana, they want them to be criminalized as well. They're relying on an 1873 law called the Comstock Act, which prohibits interstate commerce of, quote, obscene materials. And they're trying to get the court to claim that these pills are obscene materials. All right. There's more, but I think I'll stop there. Basically, they're just sowing chaos. They're sowing confusion. They're canceling pro-choice speakers. They have legislation to censor pro-choice websites. And so the important thing here is to really keep abreast of what is going on, because they are coming after women. This is not just about abortion. It's not just about reproductive health. Justice Thomas, in his opinion, you know, he's willing to also, you know, roll back gay marriage, to roll back contraception, if you will. The question is how many on the court are going to be willing to do that.
4: Well, Ellen Jaroszewski, I can't tell you how much we appreciate the clarity and the thoroughness of which you've presented all these important decisions of the Supreme Court to our audience today. We're going to have you back, though, because there's a great deal more coming from the Supreme Court from its last term. And so we'll have you back on to discuss that as well. Until then, we want to thank you profusely for joining us today and providing this service to our audience.
7: Well, thank you so much for having me, and I look forward to talking some more about these issues.
5: Thank you very much, Ellen. You take it easy.
7: Thank you very much for having me on.
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5: Ursula Le Guin is one of the most admired writers of speculative science fiction in America. Her work challenges the rationality and desirability of our capitalist system. Le Guin has written, quote, "We live under capitalism. Its power seems indestructible. So did the divine right of kings," end quote. Our guest today is Brooklyn-based writer Maritza Arestia, who has just had published her climate science fiction novel, Grito 2048. Her novel is set in the last remaining Caribbean colony of the collapsing empire of the Diaz Familias, where climate catastrophe and colonial extraction have reached their limits. As imperial elites prepare to abandon Earth for replica planets beyond the reach of ruin, those left behind must decide whether the planet can still be reclaimed. The novel follows the central figure, Marina, and others as they leave the imperial city of Palenque, a seaside encampment where rebels, families of the disappeared, and youth organizers are rebuilding life amidst rising seas. It is there that Marina gathers the Grito Chronicles, war cries threaded through centuries of Caribbean resistance, while the youth-led movement, TADEX, prepares for the last Grito, an uprising planned for 2048 to take back Earth. Author Maritza Arestia is a Cuban Puerto Rican writer whose literary life spans 5 decades. She was a reporter and editor at the Claridad, a bilingual newspaper of the Puerto Rican Socialist Party. Ms. Arestia has published poetry, drama, fiction, journalism, and essays. She has taught literacy in English as a second language through collaborative community pedagogy. Her work explores climate futures, colonial afterlives, and insurgent memory. Maritza Arestia, welcome to Law and Disorder Radio.
8: Thank you so much for having me and giving me this chance to talk about Grito 2048.
5: Can you please tell us about the title, Grito 2048? What is a Grito, and why 2048?
8: Well, in the sort of world of this book, a grito stands for everything from the primal cry of a baby to all the gritos in the Wars of Independence of the Caribbean in the 1860s, to the grito that we all best love to call out in a demonstration. And it stands for sort of the basic human technology to find our best thoughts, share them, and change our world. It also stands for the way we pass the torch from generation to generation. And the reason for 2048, well, one reason is because it's the 100th anniversary of the Communist Manifesto, which I think is one of the historic gritos of our species. And also 2045 is the year where supposedly this country will be majority, global majority, or people of color. So that was sort of the one reason that I picked that period. But there was a version, earlier version of the novel that was Grito 2086. And one of the first readers said, oh, this is all very well and fine, but if we haven't gotten rid of fossil fuel by 2086, we are dead. So that really made me think and made me sort of compress the timeline of the novel. And it caused me to then diverge. I was doing like parallel history where this fictional metropolis was similar to the U.S., but the events were similar to the actual history. And at that point, I had to compress the timeline and make it a speculative history. So that's where all the defederation that happens in the metropolis happens sooner, and all kinds of things had to be compressed. But I think 2048 is a much better time frame.
4: Well, Maritza, you've spent decades as an educator, an activist, a movement participant yourself. How does Grito 2048 grow out of your own political journey, and what experiences led you to imagine this particular future?
8: Well, one very basic element is that I'm Cuban and Puerto Rican, and I was very fortunate to actually live through the triumph of the Cuban Revolution in January 1st of 1959. And it was truly a life-changing moment. I've never experienced such public joy ever before or since. And so I started thinking, I wanted to imagine such a moment for this empire. So that was kind of a big impetus to why I started the book. And I also consider that the beginning of my activist life, because growing up in Cuba, and I don't know if this is the way it came to me or the way history was actually taught, but I really got the idea very early that the entire purpose of being a human being was liberation, was to advance liberation. I wanted to sort of have that perspective here as well. And when I arrived in this country, and there's a long story of how that happened, because my father was very involved in the underground movement, but then he sort of fell out with the revolution, and he didn't want his children to be indoctrinated, so he wanted to be in this country. And when we came here, though, it was right in the beginning, it was during the civil rights and the Vietnam War movements, so his children ended up, sadly for my father, indoctrinated regardless. And so very soon I was sort of active with that. I became active with the Puerto Rican Socialist Party, which was a main center of my political activity. Then the Committee to End Sterilization Abuse was part of that. I actually worked for the National Lawyers Guild. I was a publications director in the early 80s. That's where I met Michael Smith. Then from that, became active doing community literature, adult education, based on the learning groups writing our own literature together as the way to enter literacy. Currently now I'm involved with Radical Elders, which is one of the reasons that the protagonist is a radical elder.
4: I wonder, could you perhaps read an excerpt from your fine book?
8: I would love to. So this excerpt is right at the beginning. On the ferry. I stand and clutch the rail of the morning Caraya ferry, watching the ship wend its glinting hull through the labyrinth of narrow canals that protect the city from sea rise. If I hold my breath, the ferry won't graze a human-made reef, scrape a terraformed island, or crash into one of the tethered hover-sink houses of the sea-shelter floating barrio. The preternatural shades of blue of the human-made marine border, the first sea lock, bedazzle me. Iridescent indigo on the Atlantic side and translucent turquoise on the Caribbean. As one, all of us, even the guardias, release our wind belts and harnesses, jump up and cheer. My muscle memory recognizes the dolphin slide, and I surprise myself and join the sidestepping, dipping, and bouncing. We move together, a giant human pod doing the dolphin dance. We move, and the dance becomes sacred, dissolving our solitary terrors into bliss. The ritual merges us, a religion of the blessed body. The dancing crowd presses me into Julia, and I savor this physical contact for half a minute, even if it's not from love. Julia has been hating me for 15 years, and I get it. Losing our boys on the subway on the way to the 2034 Grito Day parade had been unendurable because it was the first time we lost them, and we knew so many desaparecidos who were never found. My Maceo, Machi, was almost 3, and her David, barely 9. But we did track them, and our boys have been disappeared and tracked so many times since then. City Force target our brown offspring for destruction. This time, the always lurking 15-year-old image of losing our boys on the train overtakes me. Trembling, I close my eyes and see our boys left behind inside the city subway, unreachable beyond a wall of 100 Karayan demonstrators and the closing subway doors. I see Julia and me wailing helplessly on the platform where the human stream has carried us. We've been losing and finding our boys again and again ever since. 2 weeks ago, looking for her boy, I found mine. She has just lost hers. Still watching my reflection in Julia's black lenses, I yell so she can hear me. I can barely believe that here we are on the Caraya ferry, leaving everything behind in the city to go live a la intemperie, outdoors by the beach, about to become full-time trackers of our desaparecidos. Julia leans far over the railing, points to the metal gears that have begun raising the ferry, and gives me a close-mouthed smile. Finally, she says, we're about to float into the deep lock. My maybe just reclaimed friend Julia the erstwhile and I glance at each other. As if burnt, she looks away. The lock gate slide fully open, and we float away from the indigo ocean and into the turquoise sea.
5: Well, thank you, Maritza.
2: That's wonderful. Really
5: powerful and poetic. Maritza, Grito 2048 is set in the last Caribbean colony of an empire in retreat. Why did you choose that setting, and what does it allow you to explore about colonialism, democracy, climate disruption, and the struggle for self-determination?
8: I lived through the victory of the Cuban Revolution. I'm also half Puerto Rican, so I have been very engaged in the ways that history has evolved for both those Caribbean islands. That when I was a little girl, there was this poem that we would be taught that Cuba and Puerto Rico were two wings of the same bird. So I created that island that is both the colony and the socialist republic in one island and the metropolis as a way to sort of connect the three geographies of my own psychology, but also as a way to explore sort of the life cycle of empires, the way that this country, the U.S., this country's revolution that freed it from the British Empire not much later, barely 120 years later, it launched its own empire by taking over Puerto Rico and trying to take over Cuba in 1898. When they fought and won for independence against Spain. So I really wanted to use it both as a way for me to explore my own personal history and also to look at, like I said, the life cycle of empires.
4: I wonder, the central thread, or a central thread certainly, of your novel follows justice works. which is an organization that, well, it documents the disappeared. It challenges unlawful detentions. It fights for access to prisoners held in the base. Why was it important for you to include legal advocacy, civil liberties, and the defense of democratic rights as part of the resistance?
8: Well, there's a Cuba and Puerto Rico. In the book, they're conflated into one island. Guantanamo Bay and Culebra Naval Base are conflated into the Base Naval de Caraya. So I was very interested in, just as I was researching and also the history that I lived myself, seeing the role that legal activism had in both fighting the illegal detentions in Guantanamo and fighting to stop the use of Culebra to do live missile testing or like things that could kill people, like mines in the ocean in an island that was inhabited. And also I worked for the National Lawyers Guild and had direct experience of how significant the role of legal activism is, and legal activism that's fully engaged in movement. I wanted to sort of have the book include what I experienced as major fronts of struggle for liberation, and the legal one is a key one. You might have noticed, if you read the book closely, that the lawyer character is actually the only white character in the novel. And he also represents solidarity forces. He's the one that rescues the boys when they're lost on the train. So he sort of keeps reappearing. And having a character like him that can be in different spheres just was interesting in terms of the writing of the book, because it gave me opportunities to be in other domains than the other characters who are more rooted in their communities and don't necessarily have access to other domains. One of the things in the book is the idea that the relationship between the people and the state is becoming more and more porous. And part of that process, the legal forces, the Justice Works stands for one of the ways that the bridge is happening between those, the oppressive and the liberatory forces, because they have access to those other domains of the society.
5: This is Attorney Michael Smith. I'm here with my former law partner, Jim Lafferty, and we're speaking with Maritza Arestia, who's just had published her novel, a science fiction speculative novel called Grito 2048. Maritza, one of the novel's central storylines follows Marina's efforts to see her husband, Ori, after his disappearance and detention. So Marina, Ori, and the families of the disappeared, what were you hoping to say about memory and human dignity, political imprisonment, and the ways ordinary people resist authoritarian systems?
8: Well, that story, the novel really is basically, fundamentally, the story of Marina tracking her husband, and also, along with her, her friend tracking her son. And I wanted it, the book to be grounded on a very personal story that reflects my story in some ways, although it's very fictionalized, because part of what I was really interested in is looking at the relationship between our personal little lives and the big life of the big levers, both on the liberation and oppression side, the forces that are moving. And a lot of times we can't see them. So I really wanted to explore that tension and show also that, just in terms of, I think a lot of the period that we're living now, it's a little bit like the feeling that you have to do some

0: climate novels, of course, imagine either collapse and dystopia or idealized utopias. But Greedo 24 Day charts a different path, doesn't it? It charts a path of a world marked by crisis, contradiction, struggle, and possibility. Well, where youth and elders organize to reclaim both democracy and Earth itself. Why was it important for you to write that kind of future? And what is the Greedo at the heart of the novel and the Greedos you hear in the world today?
1: Well, I think that, at least for me, and I think this is true of for many of us, that it does look like we're living in dystopia. You know, just this morning news, an earthquake, a devastating earthquake in Venezuela, a devastating decision in the Prairie Land case in Texas where somebody gets sentenced for 30 years for moving a box. That sense of, are we in dystopia or are we in utopia? And by utopia in this context, I mean that many of us who are lifelong activists have had so many dreams and hopes of times when we thought we were very near, certainly having been in the Puerto Rican Socialist Party. And there's even a book that recently came out that is called Revolution Around the Corner, because we did believe that that revolution was around the corner. And so I'm thinking of like living sort of stuck in the middle between dystopia and what I think of as utopia fatigue, at least for me personally, this feeling of like, how do I get the courage to hope again? So I wanted to focus on what I think of as realtopia. So these people are living in these really hard period of time where almost everybody, but the majority of people in the world are now living unhoused because it's safer than living in brick and mortar structures. And they have created communities like the one that these people are in Palenque. The characters are there living in an encampment right near the naval base where they're waiting to track the disappeared, or they're fighting to track the disappeared. So it's kind of like they hit the, what they call in the book, the truly the moment where they have nothing left to lose but their chains. So it's almost like in this book, the dystopia becomes the opportunity to set the world right. Or that's kind of what I was going for in terms of trying to imagine that grito of another world is possible. For example, the grito of the social forum movement is very at the heart of this book, that these people are living in a dystopic situation, but they're actually turning it around. And so they're creating, they go from the first grito is when the young people say, you've taken our future, we're taking yours. And they go on a hunger strike and many of them die. They evolve to know we're taking charge of the future. We're giving all of us back the future. They move to shut it down. They shut the world down. They break the knees of fossil fuel. And at the end, the last grito that the book heads toward in the end is the grito for Earth back. So nothing left to lose but our chains. All these many encampments all over the world are connected by people's AI that they've created, and they create what they call Cimarrón Planet, Maroon Planet, sort of modeled on the free enslaved communities of enslaved people. So I was thinking of that as realtopia. And it's true even in our real life now, because it can feel like we're in dystopia. It can feel like discouragement is very available, which I call utopia fatigue. But actually, in reality, the world is massively mobilized and active. And it's because the empire is in retreat that it's doing what it's doing, not because it's very powerful, which is not to say that it's given, because the realtopia moment is not a guarantee. It's contested, and it depends on how we fight. And that we fight, but that was kind of my hope. Is I wanted to write a book that I would want to read, that would be a book where the good guys really win in the end.
0: Well, Maritza, before I ask you how our listeners can get your climate book, and I will ask you that, do tell us about the publisher of the book, though, Life and Liberated Zone.

0: That is a collective of activist writers. We are writing fiction centering activists and in some way reflecting what we're calling liberated zones. There's a Rainwood House Sings by Juliana Barnett, Elder Song by Rain Zohav, Thursday's Child by Elena Shulsky, and Grito 2048 by me. Because we're kind of building the plane while flying it, our website is not quite altogether up, but it is lifeintheliberatedzone.org, and hopefully by next month you can check it out.
1: And again, how can our listeners get a copy of Grito?
0: Well, right now,
1: 2048?
0: I'm trying to do consignment strategy, and actually I would love to invite anybody who is so inspired to sort of share the Grito to go on my website. There's a flyer on there that you could either email or take to your local bookstores, libraries, and book clubs to invite them, encourage them to read Grito 2048. Right now, it is only on Amazon, and my first sort of tier of trying to get the book out in the world is trying to get it by consignment into bookstores. And then I'm hoping in September to do another iteration of the launch around the Grito de Lares, which is one of the Caribbean Gritos, the one up for Puerto Rican independence, which is September 23rd, so around that time. And at that point, I'm going to make another big push to try to get it into bookstores in the traditional sense way. But for now, reader support would be much, very, very welcome. And if people want to go on that website and carry the Grito, that would be great.
2: It's what Maritza is the website again?
0: MaritzaArrastia.net.
2: Spell, please.
0: MaritzaArrastia.net. And right. Also, I know many people boycott Amazon, but it's definitely on Amazon, and there's a Kindle edition as well.
1: Mm-hmm. Wonderful.
2: Maria Arrastia, you've been a wonderful guest. Thank you so much for today's interview, and thank you so much for writing a really magnificent book, Grito 2048. We urge all of our listeners to get the book and spread the word.
0: Thank you so much. I really, really appreciate getting this opportunity to be on your wonderful show.
1: Well,
2: you're
1: thank
2: quite
1: you.
2: Welcome. You take it easy.
0: You too.
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2: Welcome to Growing Greener, your guide to environmentally informed gardening. Produced in collaboration with the Perfect Earth Project, this program brings you each week some expert who puts you in touch with a different aspect of gardening in partnership with nature. Our goal is to make your personal landscape healthier, more beautiful, more sustainable, and more fun. This is your host, Tom Christopher, and today I will be speaking to Dr. Rick Ostfeld of the Cary Institute of Ecosystem Studies about the information his research has been revealing about the ecology of ticks and tick-borne diseases. An upswell in tick populations over the last generation and a consequent explosion of tick-borne diseases has created a public health crisis throughout the eastern United States and to a lesser extent along our Pacific coast. This has created concerns about the creation of biodiverse, vegetation-rich landscapes such as those promoted by the ecological gardening movement, and a return on the part of some homeowners to the sparse, biologically impoverished landscapes reminiscent of the ugliest 1950s suburbs. Dr. Ostfeld's research has found that this is not an effective protection against tick-borne diseases and that an understanding of the ecology of our contemporary neighborhoods recommends other, more environmentally friendly approaches. Welcome to Growing Greener, Rick.
3: Thank you, Tom.
2: Before we start talking about ticks, I wonder if you could briefly fill listeners in on what the Cary Institute for Ecosystem Studies is and what you do there.
3: Well, the Cary Institute of Ecosystem Studies is a nonprofit, private, unaffiliated research institute that focuses on various topics in the broad field of ecology. For instance, the ecology of urban environments, the ecology of forests, freshwater systems, infectious diseases, soils, and the like. So it's kind of like the ecology department at a university, but without the university around us. So we are a bunch of 14 or so PhD level, permanent full-time scientific staff with a whole bunch of postdoctoral and other more temporary scientific staff and administrators and groundspeople and the like. We're in Millbrook, New York on a 2,000-acre campus that's mostly natural habitat, woods, fields, streams, hills. And what I do there is research of my choosing. So I have been at the Cary Institute since 1990 and have evolved my research program to pursue issues in the ecology of mammals, of ticks, sometimes of birds, of invasive insects like the spongy moth, and of infectious diseases as well.
2: Your focus on research into the ecology of tick-borne diseases, which began more than 30 years ago, I think, addresses a huge public health problem. The Centers for Disease Control and Prevention, the CDC, estimates that 476,000 Americans suffer from infection by Lyme disease alone every year. And in addition, there are thousands of cases of other tick-borne pathogens, such as spotted fevers, babesiosis, anaplasmosis, ehrlichiosis, and alpha-gal syndrome. So this is a huge and growing threat to public health. Would you agree?
3: I certainly would. I think the statistics are very clear. There are 500,000, roughly, cases of Lyme disease alone, tens of thousands, maybe more, of the other tick-borne diseases that you mentioned. They tend to be growing in numbers of cases per year, and that's been going on for decades since the discovery of Lyme disease in the 70s and 80s. So, yes, it's a huge problem. It is growing. It's expanding spatially. It's growing in numbers, and it's a very important topic to conduct research on.
2: My understanding is that tick populations in North America have fluctuated widely over time. I'm 72 years old, so I remember that they really weren't much of a feature of being in the outdoors in the Northeast when I was a kid. Yet early European explorers, such as the Swedish botanist Peter Kalm in the 18th century, described forested landscapes in eastern North America as swarming with ticks. Later, land clearance for farming and the extirpation of deer and many other forms of wildlife drastically reduced the number of ticks. But since the end of World War II, I think, and the rapid expansion of suburbs into the countryside, that's brought about a tick resurgence. Am I correct in thinking there's a connection there, and why is that?
3: Well, what you describe is a plausible scenario for changes over the past few hundred years in abundance of ticks. The problem with it is that there's no direct evidence that it's true. So we can surmise that the forests were crawling with ticks, but we don't have the data. We don't have evidence. We have various historical descriptions that are of unknown veracity. And that's a problem, because what we really need when we conduct science is data that can be relied on, that are rigorous, where we can understand how they were collected, what those numbers actually mean. So we don't know how many ticks there were in the forests back a couple hundred years ago in the pre-colonial times or in the early colonial times. It is plausible that there were ticks in widespread portions of North America, although we don't know where, and that with the clearing of the forests by the European settlers for agriculture in the 1700s and into the early 1800s, that presumably the extent of tick habitat declined. And then with the abandonment of those farms in the 1800s and into the 1900s, the forests regrew. And so presumably tick habitat regrew and tick distributions re-expanded along with it. We have no direct evidence for this, but it is a sensible surmise that we make. We also know, though, that the forests have been fragmented and destroyed in recent decades. There was regrowth of the forests during the 20th century, but most of the 21st century has seen a decline in forest cover with clear cutting and other disturbances of forested landscape. And what we've seen, this is when we do have good data, is that the tick population has continued to expand in numbers and in its spatial distribution while the forests have been declining. So a simple statement that the more forests there are, the worse the ticks are, would not be supported by the evidence.
2: I understand, too, that there are other disturbances to the forest ecosystem which may be involved, human-driven disturbances. For instance, the U.S. Forest Service Laboratory in southern New Jersey experimented with controlled burns. Before human intervention, fire had been a regular part of the forest ecology in the pinelands of southern New Jersey. And they found that just a controlled burn
4: by removing the leaf and pine needle litter on the forest floor
2: would drastically reduce the tick population for a while. And then, of course, climate change and the warming and in some areas more moisture have also contributed to creating better conditions for tick proliferation. I guess what I'm saying is there seems to be a connection there.
3: There are likely connections. The scientific literature on the impact of controlled burning on tick populations, both in the Mid-Atlantic region and also in various parts of the Midwest, where we're dealing with different species of tick, mostly Lone Star tick, as opposed to the black-legged tick, which is the predominant species in the Northeast, including the Mid-Atlantic. It's a confusing literature. Typically, you do see an initial decline in tick numbers following burns in the same year of the burn and even a few years beyond the controlled fires. You often then see a proliferation of ticks so that the populations are more abundant a few years after a burn than they were before the burn. So the relationship between fire and tick abundance is complicated and difficult to draw general conclusions from in order to know whether the use of controlled burns is beneficial for controlling tick populations. And of course, it affects a lot of other things besides ticks, various other organisms. It can be risky if it gets out of hand and the like. So controlled burns are something that we need to be very cautious about as a means of regulating our exposure to tick-borne disease. Climate change clearly has an impact on ticks, although exactly what that impact is also complicated. These are ecological systems. They're highly complex. There are many moving parts. It's difficult to draw conclusions with a great deal of confidence. We know that warmer, wetter conditions tend to be favorable towards ticks, but warmer, drier conditions tend not to be. So much depends on how much precipitation accompanies the ongoing warming that we're seeing currently with climate change in our region and all over the world, in fact. It looks like climate change is lengthening the season over which ticks can remain active, allowing them better ability to find a host, which they need to do, some animal host on which to feed, because they rely on the blood of a vertebrate animal in order to survive. Without a blood host, they die. So as the climate warms and warm conditions extend over longer periods of the year, the ticks have more of a fighting chance to find a host and therefore survive. So that looks like it's the mechanism underlying the impact of climate warming on tick abundance.
4: Does the data suggest that climate warming is connected to also the current migrations of tick species from their former ranges into new areas, bringing with them, of course, all sorts of new diseases?
3: Yes, I would say that the evidence does support the notion that the northward spread of black-legged ticks and Lone Star ticks in particular, and these are probably the two most problematic tick species in North America when it comes to human health, that has been and is continuing to be supported by climate warming, that both species are moving into areas that were previously too cold, too harsh for populations to be established and to maintain large numbers. And that is likely to continue as they move up into northern New England, northern New York, the northern Midwest, into Canada, and the like.
4: You mentioned host animals that the ticks feed on, seek their blood. It has been customary to blame deer, particularly the white-tailed deer in the East and their resurging populations as hosts of ticks. But I understand that small rodents are actually more commonly the blood donors for ticks, and that they are often the ones who carry the diseases, which then infect the ticks and can infect the people when the ticks bite people. Is that correct?
3: Yeah, what you just described is largely correct. So when we're talking about the black-legged tick, it's important to realize that they are not picky about what species of animal host they feed on. They'll feed on dozens of different species of birds and mammals and sometimes reptiles as well. And so there is no one host that serves as the predominant source of blood for this tick species. They're a generalist. As a parasite, they're a generalist. They're not choosy. At our sites in southeastern New York, in Dutchess County, which is right in the hotbed of the worst area for tick-borne disease in the U.S., what we have found is that the size of the deer population does not predict how many ticks there will be in the present or in the near future. We do not see a correlation between deer numbers and tick numbers. We do see a correlation between the abundance of white-footed mice and the abundance of ticks, especially in the nymph stage And that's the most dangerous stage for people. So that's based on more than 35 years of monitoring these animal hosts and tick population size at our Cary Institute sites. There are other sites in the Northeast and Mid-Atlantic areas where similarly no relationship between deer and tick numbers is demonstrated. There are others, especially small islands with a depauperate animal fauna, where there is a positive relationship between deer and ticks. So the picture is complex. It's not as though deer don't matter, but when you compare deer and mice head-to-head as determinant of tick numbers, and we're one of the few groups that's done so, you find the mice matter quite a bit more.
4: I've also read, and again, this is an informed opinion, but one opinion, that forest fragmentation by driving off many of the predators of the white-footed mouse have led to larger populations of the mice within the fragmented forest areas, and hence superior habitat for ticks. And also these pockets of mice can become reservoirs of disease that is then transmitted to the ticks. Would you agree with that?
3: Yes, in broad brush, I certainly would. So it is very generally the case that when humans disturb natural habitats, this would be forest fragmentation, forest destruction, conversion of natural land cover types into suburban sprawl or some types of agriculture and the like, that we tend to favor the animal species that are the best hosts for pathogens. That's a general pattern. We have seen this in the Lyme disease system, where fragmentation of forests favors species like the white-footed mouse, a generalist animal that is also an excellent source of the transmission of various kinds of pathogens, including these tick-borne pathogens. So our data do support a relationship between forest fragmentation and increased abundance of mice, increased tick access to mice as compared to other hosts, and therefore more ticks and more infection in the ticks. It is true, well demonstrated by our group and several others, that mice and then a few other small mammals like eastern chipmunks and short-tailed shrews are the best sources of infection with the pathogens that cause Lyme disease, babesiosis, and anaplasmosis that you mentioned earlier in this segment.
4: Rick, I need to take a minute here to remind listeners that this program is Growing Greener, a weekly conversation about gardening in partnership with nature, coming to you from the studios of WESU 88.1 FM in Middletown, Connecticut. This is your host, Tom Christopher, and today I am talking with Dr. Rick Ostfeld of the Cary Institute of Ecosystem Studies about his research into the ecology of ticks and tick-borne diseases in the United States. Rick, as a gardener who loves fostering wildlife and native plant diversity, I've been dismayed by the routine response of homeowners to the spread of tick-borne diseases, which is to promote drastically reducing the diversity and amount of vegetation on their landscapes, reverting to a sort of 1950s model of just token shrubbery surrounded by lawns mown short. And then the homeowners hire services to treat the landscapes with pesticides that kill a lot of other invertebrates typically, as well as ticks. And the idea seems to be to create a biologically impoverished landscape that won't support tick populations. However, my understanding of your research is that you found that this approach to tick control can produce conflicting results, such as less ticks, but no significant reduction in tick-borne disease infections among residents. And I wonder in this respect, could you describe the TIC project, which was
3: yes,
4: a five-year study you conducted with Dr. Felicia Kiesing of Bard University to test the effectiveness of two types of TIC reduction landscape treatments?
3: Yes, certainly. So you're right that there are various chemical means of killing ticks in the environment, and these are often deployed by pest control companies in residential areas. You're right that those chemical acaricides, when they're applied to kill ticks, but they are also insecticides, they kill insects, ticks not being insects, but are closely related, somewhat related. These chemical insecticides or acaricides are broad spectrum. They're not specific to ticks. They kill lots of other invertebrates that we don't necessarily want to kill, like pollinators, bees, native bees, honeybees, butterflies. They kill spiders that are good at attacking pest insects. They kill all kinds of things, and they can be toxic to vertebrate animals as well. And remember that we and our pets and our children are vertebrate animals. So the Tick Project was designed to assess the ability of two fairly environmentally friendly tick control methods to control tick populations and protect human health. One of those was a fungus. It's a biopesticide, not a chemical pesticide, but you would spray it as though it were a chemical pesticide in a water solution. It's a fungus that is known to attack ticks, and we know that it is a little more specific in its toxic impact on ticks and less so on non-target insects. The other tick control method was basically the chemical ingredient in Frontline, which is the product used on dogs and cats. So you apply this chemical insecticide to the hosts rather than spraying it around, broadcasting it in the environment. And that reduces its potential for having non-target effects. And we did that in a device called a bait box, which entices small mammals like these mice and chipmunks and shrews to enter a small box. They apply a little tiny drop of this insecticide to themselves as they enter the box, and that kills the ticks on them rather than, again, deploying this chemical pesticide out in the environment. And we did this in Dutchess County. We had 24 neighborhoods. We used each neighborhood, roughly 100 adjacent properties. Each one of those is basically our test tube, our what we call a unit of replication. And we asked about whether either or both of those tick-killing interventions reduce tick populations. But really what we're most interested in is whether we can protect human health. And the answer to the question of whether they reduce tick populations was yes, especially bait boxes. We cut tick populations down by about half, which is a decently strong impact. And yet we found no impact whatsoever on the probability that the people living in these residential neighborhoods would find a tick on them or report a tick-borne illness by a member of their household. So what that tells us is that you can reduce tick populations, but you should not assume that you're protecting your family or your neighbors or yourself. Ours is not the only study. There are just a couple others that have followed the consequences of tick control all the way through to human health. And none of those studies have shown that reducing tick abundance in people's yards, in people's neighborhoods, reduces the probability that you or a member of your household will become sick. So if these treatments are expensive, which they are, if they have potential downsides, which they do, then we should think very carefully about whether we want to deploy them, because there is no evidence that they're going to protect us, which is the whole purpose of trying to control tick populations. I should also say that some of the recommendations about cutting lawns very short are not supported by the scientific evidence. The very few studies that have asked about whether the height of the grass in your yard or the frequency by which you mow it has any impact on ticks, none of them have shown that tick populations are influenced at all. There seems to be no evidence that mowing your grass more frequently or at a shorter height is beneficial when it comes to the ticks that might occur on your lawn. And generally speaking, ticks are not that abundant on lawns. They are more abundant in forested or shrubby types of vegetation than in a lawn. So even spraying something in your lawn may not be getting you very much benefit when it comes to controlling ticks or reducing your risk of getting sick.
4: As I said, I found this very frustrating because I like a naturalistic landscape. That's what I've created in my home. And at this point, I'm kind of at a loss for what to do about ticks other than doing very careful inspections at night and removing them as soon as I can. And I'm taken to wearing the permethrin-treated clothing. I spend a lot of my time in forests and meadows, and I have yet to catch a tick-borne disease. But I suspect that's largely good luck.
3: It may be good luck. It may also be the permethrin treated clothing that you wear. That is known to be effective. It's a repellent to some degree, but mostly it kills the ticks that are trying to crawl on your clothes. And if you're wearing protective clothing, pulling your socks up over your pant legs and the like, then the ticks will be crawling on the outside of your clothes at least for a while until they can find a way in against your skin, which is what they're trying to do. And if you have permethrin-treated clothes, you'll often be killing those ticks before they can get under the clothes to where they want to be. So that works. The tick checks that you mentioned are known to be helpful. Doing those regularly, daily, after spending time outside, putting clothes that you've had on when you were out in the environment into a dryer, not a washer first, but into a dryer, and turn it on in a high cycle for 20, 30 minutes is very effective at killing any ticks that might be on your clothes waiting for you for the next time you put them on. So the protective clothing, the repellents, the permethrin tick-killing substances, and doing tick checks, removing them very quickly, those are very helpful. And that might be why you haven't gotten a tick-borne illness yourself.
4: From my perspective, we're currently not in a very satisfactory situation with ticks, that there is a considerable threat and a lot of people being infected. Have you, with ecology as your tool, come upon promising areas to develop new methods to control a tick population and protect people?
3: Well, that's a difficult question. Do we need new methods to control tick population? Is a good question. As I pointed out, the results of the Tick Project and other research, particularly by CDC researchers who've designed very rigorous studies to ask these questions, we simply do not find support yet for these kinds of reductions, 50, 60, 70% reductions in tick populations, helping to reduce our probability of getting sick. We need to know more about why that's the case before I think we embark on finding new means of killing ticks. The means we have at our disposal seem to do a decent job. Why aren't they protecting our health? That's the direction I would go with that question, rather than trying to discover new means of controlling ticks in the environment. There may be better ways of controlling ticks that are trying to get on our bodies. So with personal care products that have ingredients that are benign to us, but destructive to ticks. And there is quite a bit of interest in developing these. And I support that. I think that's a promising direction to go. If they're killing ticks on us, then we don't worry about those non-target effects, killing all the pollinators, killing the spiders, being accelerated in a food chain.
4: My dog gets a vaccine for Lyme disease.
3: Yeah.
4: And there's none available to me.
3: That's correct. There used to be a Lyme vaccine that was marketed in the very early 2000s for people. It was removed from the market by the company that licensed it. Since then, it's been almost 25 years now, there has not been a vaccine available for humans. There is one that is in late stage clinical trials right now that I believe is a vaccine that was devised by Pfizer, the company that made one of the COVID vaccines. That has had somewhat promising results in the late stage trials, both in terms of fairly high efficacy and very high safety record, with people not getting any undesirable consequences of having been vaccinated. Whether that gets licensed and gets used widely is something that I don't know about. It's impossible to predict. There is a systematic undermining of public confidence in vaccines conducted at the highest levels of government in this country. And I'm very concerned that we've already seen the abandonment of compliance with vaccine recommendations. And in fact, the undermining of those very recommendations that are not on the basis of scientific information. Whether a vaccine, if it is licensed, will be adopted broadly enough to protect the public health is something that's very hard to predict as well.
4: Well, this is clearly a much more complicated situation and problem than I had any idea of before I started talking to you. Thank you very much for all the information, and I appreciate you sharing your time today.
3: It's my pleasure, Tom. Thanks for all your great questions. Appreciate them.
4: That's all for this week's Growing Greener. Please join us again at the same time next week on this radio station for another episode.
2: 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Growing Greener is produced as a community service in partnership with the Perfect Earth Project, a nonprofit dedicated to educating, engaging, and inspiring individuals, land care professionals, and decision makers to adopt toxic-free, nature-based, and climate-responsible landscaping practices.

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1: Hi, welcome to Food Sleuth Radio, where we help you think beyond your plate. I'm Melinda Hemmelgarn, a registered dietitian and investigative nutritionist on a mission to connect the dots between food, health, and agriculture and find food truth. And today it's my honor to welcome my guest, Dr. Robin Ménage. He has built his career at the intersection of toxicology and data science and is both the scientific director at the Buchinger Wilhelmi Therapeutic Fasting Program in Überlingen, Germany, and visiting research fellow in the Department of Nutritional Sciences at King's College in London. Dr. Ménage holds a master's degree in cell biology and a PhD in molecular and cell biology, and as an expert advisor to the French government and the European Parliament on chemical pollutants and human health risk, he is able to turn his laboratory findings into policy-relevant evidence. He recently spoke at the University of Washington Symposium on Glyphosate, and I wanted to bring his work to our radio audience. Welcome, Dr. Ménage.
2: Hi, thank you for having me.
1: I wondered, what led to your interest in pesticides and glyphosate in particular?
2: I've been always interested by protecting ecosystem, protecting human health. And it was at the university back in 2006 or 2007 that I had some lectures about the effects of pollution. And I realized that environmental pollutants are affecting fertility, cognition, and that it is completely underestimated, underappreciated, and I could see that doing some research on the topic could have a huge impact on public health, on policy, and this really led me to start working on glyphosate because I could see that it was the major pesticide used in the world, but also at the same time, a big black box. We didn't know the toxicity of glyphosate when it was used in formulation. We didn't know if it was an endocrine disruptor or the toxic levels. Is it dangerous in our food chain when people are spraying it? There were so many questions that I wanted to start working as a toxicologist.
1: Well, most of the research that we've seen has linked glyphosate exposure to cancer. And what I appreciated about your presentation at the University of Washington was you showed how glyphosate and Roundup formulations affect the liver and our gut microbiome. So I want to talk about how this particular compound and other chemicals affect our entire body. And we have seen a drastic increase in non-alcoholic fatty liver disease. And one has to wonder what is in our environment that contributes to that. So tell me a little bit about your research looking at Roundup's effects on the liver.
2: So it really started quite some time ago when we had some questions on the safety of genetically modified food, because Most of the genetically modified crops that are cultivated around the world are made tolerant to Roundup, the pesticide containing glyphosate. And so this way, farmers can spray Roundup on their field. The plants which are meant to be edible are genetically modified to resist, so they don't die. And this way, the plants accumulate a lot of pesticide residues, which end up in your plate. And when the research team in which I was working started looking at the safety data for these GMOs, they saw that in some cases, there was signs of toxicity that were not explored, and it was mostly signs of toxicity on the liver and kidneys. And because the experiments which were done by regulators were always too short to see if there was really a problem after ingesting these glyphosate residues, the team in the University of Caen in France, it's in Normandy where I worked and doing my PhD, decided to do a 2-year toxicity study. So this is the longest of the toxicity studies we can do in rats. And this is corresponding to lifelong toxicity studies so that we can see what are the effects of lifelong exposure in humans. And we tested genetically modified crops, which were sprayed with Roundup. And we tested for the first time in the world the toxicity of the Roundup herbicide alone. It was never done before. That's something a bit crazy that everyone assumes that the pesticides are tested for their chronic toxicity. But actually, if you look at the pesticides which are used by farmers, by consumers, they are never tested for their toxicity, and only some chosen molecules, which we call active principles. Glyphosate is an active principle. And so we tested for the first time Roundup and saw that the rats developed some toxicity in their liver, and we could see that it was close to fatty liver. And so there was this accumulation of fat damaging the liver and damaging the whole metabolism of the animals. And this is how it started, how we wanted to look and understand why Roundup can cause fatty liver disease in animals, and if this could be the same also in humans.
1: And it also increased triglyceride levels.
2: Yes, that was one of the indicators that we were looking at something important, because we were not just finding some mechanisms which were activated or deactivated. We could see a marker which is a known marker of metabolic problems in humans, which was elevated in these rats exposed to Roundup. And this was the first indication for us that we were onto something important.
1: Absolutely. And you know, it's so crazy. In the United States, when we have a patient who has non-alcoholic fatty liver disease or high triglycerides, we speak about diet in terms of grams of fat, carbohydrate, milligrams of cholesterol, etc. But we never talk about choosing organic food or foods that have been grown without herbicides. And one of the reasons why I wanted to have you on was to help show how our methods of agricultural production affect the food quality and ultimately our health. So you also looked at the way glyphosate affects the gut microbiome. I feel like we are at the tip of the iceberg in understanding all of the relationships between the microbes that live in our gut and our total health.
2: Well, yeah, we are at the tip of the iceberg for many aspects, because glyphosate is one of the many pollutants which can act and favor metabolic problems and obesity and fatty liver disease. And for the microbiome, we also are at the tip of the iceberg, because we only start to understand what these trillions of microbes are doing in our gut, not only in our gut, because they are on all the surface of our bodies. And when we look at what they do, the microbiome, it's in the gut, so you can expect that there will be some effects on the intestine. This is not surprising. But what has been surprising in the last decade, this is when we discovered that these bacteria in the gut can produce some molecules like hormones, like serotonin or other compounds, which can be absorbed in the bloodstream. And when they will be traveling in the bloodstream to different organs. They can influence the disease development or the health in practically all organs in the body, including the brain. The microbiota can influence our cognition. And this is really one of the most important discovery, game changer in science in the last decades, is to realize that we are not just human cells. We are human cells which are with other microbes, viruses, bacteria, fungi, which are in the microbiome, but elsewhere, and that we are also in an ecosystem, including other molecules around us, like environmental pollutants, for instance. This is what is known as the exposome nowadays. We know that we are exposed to many, many things, and that is influencing our health and development of disease. So there is really a conceptual change in science, shifting from the thinking that we are just a mass of human cells governed by DNA to the thinking that we are an ecosystem and we are subjected to influences which are sometimes beyond our control, because it's not just our own DNA.
1: Right. I love the way you describe the gut microbiome as a hidden organ that connects what we eat to how we age, how we feel, and how we heal. And I wonder if you could explain to us what you've seen thus far in the lab with regard to the impact of agricultural chemicals impacting our microbiome.
2: Yeah, we looked at the effect of glyphosate on the gut microbiome because we didn't see anything else which could explain the development of fatty liver in the rats. We tested many things. We tested endocrine disrupting effect of glyphosate, direct effect on liver cells, but it was not explaining the effects on the rats. But then we realized that glyphosate was never tested in the gut microbiome, but actually the mechanisms by which glyphosate act as a pesticide. Glyphosate kill plants by inhibiting an enzyme in the shikimate pathway called EPSPS. And glyphosate is considered to be safe because this enzyme doesn't exist in animal cells, but it is actually in our gut microbiome. And so there was all the reasons to think that glyphosate could also be toxic in the gut microbiome by acting in the same way as it acts to kill plants. And this is why we started looking at the effects of glyphosate in the gut microbiome. And we saw many effects. We saw that glyphosate was affecting some health-associated bacteria. Glyphosate was affecting what we call colonization resistance. So it fragilizes the gut and allows opportunities fungi, for instance, to grow. Glyphosate was also causing oxidative stress. And I say glyphosate, but it is actually even more damaging when glyphosate is with surfactants, like in the formulation called Roundup. And so I should always talk about Roundup, because glyphosate is never really used as an ingredient, as an herbicide. It's always Roundup or other pesticide containing glyphosate, which are used in the fields or by consumers.
1: We've been told by industry that this is one of the safest herbicides on the market, and that it's a tool that farmers need to feed the world. And it's people like you who help us step back from that message and help us reassess how we think about the way we produce our food. So most of your research, of course, has been done on rats. And I believe there was a person in the audience in Washington who asked you, what about the chow that rats get? So you've got a control group and you've got a group of animals that receive the treatment. But if glyphosate is so ubiquitous that it's even in the rat chow, how do you guard against that influx of glyphosate that you might not have expected?
2: Yeah, you have to find organic food for your rats. And this was one of the major discoveries that we made as well, because at some point we realized that the control animals in every laboratory experiment, they develop a lot of health problems. They develop a lot of cancer and tumors as they age, which is really suggesting that something is wrong, either in the way they live or what they are eating. And that's where we looked at the contamination by pesticides and pollutants in rat foods that we collected all over the world. And we found really a lot of toxic chemicals, which could explain why laboratory animals can develop health issues. And it's not even laboratory animals only, because this type of manufacturing is also used for pet food. So we can question whether the food we give to our companions is healthy or maybe will cause some health problems. And this is really like discovering what is behind the tip of the iceberg, because we only see the effect of a pesticides, but underwater there's all these contaminants which are in the food of the control animals or in the environment, and which is just everywhere. We are swimming in a soup of toxic chemicals every day in our modern lives.
1: Exactly. Let me take one break and remind our listeners that if you're just joining us or tuned into Food Sleuth Radio, and today we are joined by Dr. Robin Ménage. He is a toxicologist whose work spans the hidden dangers of everyday chemicals such as plastics and pesticides. He's also the scientific director at Buchinger Wilhelmi, the world's foremost center for therapeutic fasting. And in parallel, as research fellow at King's College in London, he investigates how diet and the gut microbiome interact to shape human metabolism and disease. One of your research papers looked at alternatives to BPA and breast cancer risk. We see so many products on the market that say they are BPA-free, and then people naturally assume that must be safe. What are your thoughts about plastic use?
2: Yeah, plastic is a big problem for consumers, much more than pesticides, actually, I believe. It's really like one of the most problematic materials that we are exposed to, and it's because it's everywhere, and we use it to make food, we use it in food. This is very ubiquitous, to the point that everyone has microplastics or nanoplastics in their blood. And at some point, I came to question that, because I was seeing a lot of plastics which were advocated to be without bisphenol A. This is really a common plasticizer, which is pointed to cause some health issues, fertility, cognition problems, and so on. And I thought, okay, if they don't contain bisphenol A, what is there to replace bisphenol A? And I started to look and found out that there was other bisphenols, because actually when the manufacturers of plastics are not using bisphenol A, they are using replacements. They have the whole alphabet, bisphenol B, C, D, E, and they are using alternatives. And when I met some scientists from the US EPA and we started this collaboration where we looked at the endocrine disrupting effect of these bisphenol A alternatives, we came to the conclusion that many of the bisphenol A alternatives are more endocrine disruptive than bisphenol A itself, and that in many cases, these chemicals are not labeled. If you buy a baby bottle or like any food container, you will not have the list of bisphenols which is contained. If the brand wants to advocate and make the selling argument that the product is safe, maybe they will tell you that it is without bisphenol A, but it will not tell you which bisphenols are contained by these plastics. And so that's really a big gap. And that was really one of the tip of the icebergs. And we look only at bisphenol A, but we uncovered that other bisphenols are also toxic, and in our food chain, in our packaging, and we are still exposed to these many substances.
1: Right. And I don't think people understand just how ubiquitous these compounds are. So for example, let's say you say, okay, I'm not going to buy something in plastic. And then they pick up a can of beans thinking that they're doing well. And then we find out the can is lined with a plastic compound, or even aluminum cans of beverages can be lined with plastic compounds to prevent erosion of that can. Mm-hmm. So helping people understand how and where they're exposed to these compounds is really important.
2: Yeah, this is very important, and I feel that this should be taught in university programs so that medical

0: city or from their doctor that they should start to think about avoiding plastics, that they should think about reducing cleaning products or cosmetics if they have pregnant women around. And this is really a cultural shift that is still to be done. And in the meantime, we are still intoxicating ourselves. And if there is an increase in the rate of infertility, the number of cancer, there is a lot of health problems which are linked to our modern lifestyle. And this is certainly due to some aspects like lack of physical activity or poor nutrition. But clearly, the exposure to toxic pollutants is something that we didn't have 100 years ago and which has completely changed. Our bodies are overstimulated by toxic chemicals from birth to death, and this is really affecting our health more deeply than we thought.
1: Absolutely. Let's spring to your interest in fasting. How did you become interested in it?
0: Yeah, it's very interesting the way I became interested, because basically when I was working on pesticides, especially glyphosate, at some point, like, my work had consequences and on regulation, and sometimes was cited in some lawsuits which were done against Monsanto, now Bayer. And I worked as an expert in these lawsuits, and I really became the eye of the storm. It was really difficult, because when you testify with the lawyers of Bayer in front of you and you spend a day doing this type of work, at some point you are becoming really exhausted. And I was also disappointed, because I was always trying to have best interest at heart and always trying to find the right balance between the needs of working with pesticides. I was advocating that we cannot ban glyphosate from one day to another. So I was part of these very few scientists who were saying, yes, glyphosate is toxic. It is a problem for the health of many people, but we should not ban it, because if we ban glyphosate, it will be replaced by sometimes a more toxic chemical. And because of this opinion that I have, which is in nuances, in the end, I felt like I was not pleasing too many people with these nuances, because there's people who want to ban glyphosate and they were not happy when I was saying that glyphosate cannot be banned from one day to another. And when I was working in these lawsuits, that was also very intense, and at some point it was too much. And I became tired of working on finding problems, and I wanted more to work on solutions for people. And this is when I discovered fasting. Very randomly, I was invited to a seminar to talk about the toxicity of pesticides in wine, because that's a big topic. And at the same place, there was Dr. Françoise Villemy de Toledo, who was scientific director of this clinic where I am working now. She was talking about the benefits of fasting and how you can treat some disease with fasting, like type 2 diabetes or rheumatoid arthritis. You would not think that fasting could treat them, but you can really go off medication and get back to a normal life after this disease by doing a series of therapeutic fasting. And I found it so wonderful when I saw the patients doing much better. Some patients coming with rheumatoid arthritis and not being able to walk normally. They were with crutches, and after 2 weeks of fasting, they could walk normally and do the hikes with other patients in the clinic. I found that so empowering, and I wanted to switch completely my career. And this is why now I am working most of my time to do some research on therapeutic fasting and find new innovation and new ways of working with our patients at these clinics.
1: There is so much working against us. There is so much advertising for food. Food is everywhere we turn. And so it may seem to be a bit overwhelming to embrace a kind of fasting program. How would you recommend that people start?
0: It depends on the motivations and objectives and your health, basically, because if you are sick, you have obesity, you have type 2 diabetes, and you have many medications, In this case, this is difficult to start with

0: fasting because it needs to be medically supervised. That's really important to highlight that if you want to do a longer fast, this is important to be medically supervised. And by longer fast, I mean that basically you can do intermittent fasting, which is the easiest way in. And that can be done by everyone who is relatively healthy or who has some risk factor for chronic disease, but not really having severe disease. Intermittent fasting is really for everyone. And that can be done by changing the way you eat. For instance, you stop snacking in the evening, you eat dinner earlier. The average person in the US eats during 16 hours a day and fasts during 8 hours. This should be almost the opposite to be healthy. And so one way to start with intermittent fasting is to have dinner maybe 2-3 hours before you sleep. And in this case, this ensures that you have 12 to 14 hours of fasting. And this can have really far-reaching consequences because it is much easier to count the hours during which you eat than to count the calories. And so by doing intermittent fasting like that, if you have a metabolic condition, let's say you are affected by obesity and you are pre-diabetic, you start with intermittent fasting, there is a high chance that in the next few months, you will see your markers of diabetes will move in a positive direction. And you can really treat diabetes with this type of strategy. So before going on longer fast of several days, it's difficult stopping to eat for a day a week or 2 days a week. This is socially, this is very difficult, especially if you have a family. And so I think the way to start is really to do what is called intermittent fasting and specifically time-restricted eating. So you restrict the time during which you eat during the day, and this will automatically reduce the amount of food, reduce the amount of calories that you are eating, and give your body some rest during the night to regenerate, because we have been always programmed in our evolution, in the history of humanity, to alternate between eating and fasting. Fasting was always a norm. And so our bodies have this capacity to repair and regenerate during fasting that we don't use in our modern societies. And this makes me come to the point always that we live in a society where we are in fasting deprivation. We always hear that sometimes we are in sleep deprivation because we don't sleep enough. And if you sleep more, you will be healthier. This is the same with fasting. We are in fasting deprivation. And if you fast more, there is a high chance that you will be healthier. And this doesn't have to be complicated, because just moving by a few hours, the time you stop eating during the day will have tremendous benefits already.
1: This is terrific information. Unfortunately, we have to close, but I want to thank our listeners for joining us. Remind everyone that Food Sleuth Radio is produced by Dan Hemmelgarn for KOPN in Columbia, Missouri. Most of all, I want to thank my guest, Dr. Roban Menaj. He is the scientific director at Boehringer Wilhelmi, the world's foremost center for therapeutic fasting. He is a research fellow at King's College in London, and he is also a toxicologist whose work spans the hidden dangers of everyday chemicals. Thank you so much for your time today and for your brilliant work.
0: Thank you for the conversation. I was really happy to talk about these important topics. And if your listeners want to know more, they can follow me on Instagram. I'm trying to always stay on top of this type of science to inform the public.
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4: Airing on Asheville FM in Asheville, this is the Final Straw Radio. This week, Ian spoke with Flint Taylor of People's Law Office in Chicago about his new book, The Conviction Machine, Prosecutors, Politicians, and Police Violence in Chicago, out now from Haymarket Books. The conversation vacillates between past and present as Taylor talks about the misconduct and cover-up by the FBI and Chicago PD in the assassination of Chicago Black Panther leaders Fred Hampton and Mark Clark, the 40-year effort to free Jackie Wilson, the tradition of movement lawyering, and the legacy of the People's Law Office. We hope you enjoy.
5: Good afternoon. We are joined today by Flint Taylor, author of the recently released on Haymarket Books, Conviction Machine, and prior to that, The Torture Machine, which was from a few years back. Mr. Taylor, can you introduce yourself to listeners and offer an overview of your career as a lawyer and subsequently as an author?
6: Well, I am attorney with the People's Law Office here in Chicago. I have been now for over 55 years since we founded the office in 1969. I've been involved in several very important cases, both here in Chicago and nationally. First and foremost, perhaps, is the assassination of Black Panther leaders Fred Hampton and Mark Clark in 1969. I was involved in 13 years of litigation in that case, which ultimately established that it was an assassination that was a mastermind by the FBI with the local police and the state's attorney, the prosecutor, chief prosecutor of Cook County, and also been involved more recently in helping to uncover and litigate against a pattern and practice of systemic police torture here in Chicago that lasted for about 20 years from 1972 to 1991 and was masterminded by a police commander by the name of John Burge. So the office here continues, and it continues to represent many movement folks who get caught up in the throes of the, for lack of a better word, fascist state, and prosecuted or brutalized and sometimes murdered and assassinated.
5: Thank you so much. Going back to the beginning, can you talk about the origins of the People's Law Office? What influenced its inception, and what, if anything, was it modeled upon, and what impact it has it had from a local, national, and professional perspective?
6: This the office started, as I said, in 1969, in August of 1969, and it started because several young lawyers, and I was a young law student working with these young lawyers, were working in legal aid offices in the city. And they were representing the Black Panthers, the Young Lords Organization, SDS, and other radical and revolutionary organizations and members and leaders. And, of course, the legal aid did not countenance such representation out of their offices. So they basically gave an ultimatum and said, either you stop representing these folks or you're no longer working with us. So the lawyers took the initiative to go out on their own and to find an old sausage shop on the near west north side of Chicago, and we made it into an office. And previous, as I said, we'd been representing various organizations, most prominently the Black Panther Party and its young, very charismatic leader, Chairman Fred Hampton. And so we moved into the office. The lawyers were Dennis Cunningham, Don Stang, Francis Skip Andrew, and Jeff Haas, and several of us law students as well. And we took the name People's Law Office. There's several explanations for why, but the one I like the best is that the Panthers, of course, had the People's Breakfast Program and the People's Medical Clinic, and we were their lawyers, and so we were the people's lawyers in the sense. So we were the People's Law Office. And so that's how we were named. And we take that name very seriously. And so within months of the founding of the People's Law Office in December 4th of 1969, Fred Hampton, the chairman that I mentioned of the Black Panther Party, who was perhaps the foremost upcoming Black Panther leader in the entire country at that point, and Mark Clark, a leader from Peoria, Illinois, who was visiting Chicago, were assassinated in the early morning hours by a group of 14 Chicago police officers who were formed their own little unit under the chief prosecutor of Cook County, Edward V. Hanrahan. And that raid left both Hampton and Clark dead, and five of the other young Panthers in the apartment wounded. They were all, the seven survivors were charged with attempted murder, certainly a frame job. And that led to this 13 years of litigation in the criminal courts and in the federal courts of Cook County, having to do with exposing the truth about the assassination of Fred Hampton.
5: So jumping ahead just a little bit, Edward Hanrahan, at least in the first part of the book, is something of an antagonist. He figures prominently in the conviction machine, and he seems to embody many of the political and social currents which the Black Panthers were sort of in conflict with or swimming against. Can you talk a little bit about who he was and, you know, I guess where he figured in the Chicago political machine?
6: I think to say that he was a bit of an antagonist is quite an understatement, particularly in the book. I focused on prosecutors. As you know, the title of the book is The Conviction Machine, which is kind of an extension of The Torture Machine, my first book. But The Conviction Machine is prosecutors, politicians, and police violence in Chicago. And so I looked at Hanrahan and all of the state's attorneys, the assistant prosecutors who worked for him during that era. And the era we're talking about is 1968 through 1972 specifically. Hanrahan was elected in 1968. He was part of the Democratic machine. He was perhaps or was the second most powerful politician in the city of Chicago. At that point, Richard J. Daley, the father of Richard M. Daley, who had been the mayor of the city of Chicago for over 15 years at that point, he was headed towards either retirement or passing the torch. And the person who was expected to have the torch passed to was none other than Edward V. Hanrahan. And Hanrahan was a person larger than life that was very much a advocate of quote, law and order, which was a thinly veiled attack here in that time on the Black community in general, on the youth in the Black community in particular, and even more particularly on what he called and what he unveiled along with the mayor, the war on gangs. And the war on gangs again, was a euphemism for a war on black organizations. There were many strong street organizations in the city of Chicago, as well as several revolutionary groups. And the most prominent of those black groups, of course, was the Black Panthers. So that war on gangs was in reality a war not only on gangs in the city of Chicago, but particularly against the Black Panther Party. And so from there, Hanrahan, within a year of his election in late 1968, had taken the war on gangs all the way to 2337 West Monroe Street, which was the apartment that his little group of Chicago police officers that were assigned to him, 14 in number, attacked and raided and murdered the morning of December 4th.
5: Sort of a, maybe slightly off the topic, but I wonder at what point, in your opinion, the Black Panthers became to authorities such a threat.
6: Well, I think it started almost as soon as the Panthers were born in Oakland in 1966 with Huey Newton and Bobby Seale, because the Panthers had a 10-point program. And the 10-point program covered many what we call now socialist programs, the breakfast program, for example, the health program. It was serving the people. They had a newspaper, but they also were very much in opposition to the war in Vietnam that was happening at that time. Their program called for resisting going to fight. The program also called for the abolition of prisons, in essence, the release of political prisoners. And it also quite prominently called for self-defense. Self-defense against the rampant police brutality and police violence that we found in the various, particularly in the black and poor communities across the country. And certainly Chicago was one of those communities. So local authorities, local police, very early on came in conflict with and focused it, the Black Panther Party, for attack, for ultimate neutralization and destruction. And of course, J. Edgar Hoover, who was the head of the FBI for decades at that point, he totally got involved in going after the Black Panther Party with his, among other things, his secret COINTELPRO or counterintelligence program. So that was at some point, Hoover told Congress that the Panthers were the biggest threat to the internal security of the country. And so the focus shifted from the mid-60s, which was an attack on the black liberation movement, Malcolm X, for example, Martin Luther King, Stokely Carmichael of the Students Nonviolence Coordinating Committee. And as the Panthers blossomed in the North, particularly starting in California and then moving east to New York and Chicago and all over the country, they became the focus of COINTELPRO and were targeted for neutralization, the term that was used, was popular with the FBI, and ultimately for destruction or to attempt to destroy their leadership, who were marked as those whom I named, and also for, in their own words, the FBI's own words, to prevent the rise of a messiah who would unify and electrify the black nationalist movement. So they were looking to not only neutralize the leadership from Dr. King all the way to Malcolm X and Fred Hampton, but they were very concerned with disrupting and preventing the unification and the coalitions between black and Latin and radical white organizations in the late 60s.
5: Thank you very much for that. Moving a little bit into the process of constructing these narratives, both of your books have been placed into narrative form, in my understanding, based on your notes and your records. What are the challenges of piecing together a story in this way, and can you talk a little bit about the process of writing these books?
6: Well, you know, for many years, as I mentioned earlier, I had been fortunate enough to be involved in significant, highly significant political cases that involve the police and prosecutors and politicians. And from time to time, people would say, hey, you ought to write a book about that. And so as I neared 50 years in my career back in the late teens, I said, well, maybe I will do that. And so I started to think about writing and actually did start to write. And what I was able to do, because I was in the unique position of having lived through and been one of the persons who fought against the powers that be in these cases, I not only had a memory of them, but I also had kept pretty religiously records. I mean, I had transcripts. I had transcripts from the infamous or famous Panther trials. I had transcripts from all of the torture cases. I had briefs and other things that we all had written from time to time. I had all sorts of articles that I had collected. So I was able to put together on paper a history that not only had in it the detailed factual data that I had collected, but because I had lived through it, it also, I had my perspective and my own understanding and memories. So that was how it came together. It was no easy feat to do it. The torture machine ended up being around 550 pages long, so I took 2 or 3 years to write that piece by piece, chapter by chapter, sometimes in the evenings because I was still an active lawyer at that time. But I was fortunate, and with regard to the torture machine and again with the conviction machine, to have a very, very skilled, sympathetic, and understanding editor at Haymarket, woman by the name of Carolyn Luft. And she took what was a lawyer writing and helped to make it more understandable in terms of what a layperson would read rather than what a lawyer might write.
4: This is the Final Straw Radio on the Pacifica Network, and you're hearing our interview with Flint Taylor of the People's Law Office about his recent book, The Conviction Machine.
7: Can you speak to that a little bit? Because I think that's an important distinction to make, and I would like to know, like, what permutations need to take place in your written language to achieve that sort of that layperson voice that you mentioned.
6: Well, lawyers, as anyone who's picked up a legal brief or a court decision can certainly attest to, is kind of a stiltified language. It's codified or codified in a way that you're talking about legal cases, you're talking about legal theories, you're using legal lingo, all of that. I was fortunate, and we at the People's Law Office were fortunate enough to, from the beginning, under the mentorship of Dennis Cunningham, learn to write what would be considered now outside of the legal box. In other words, besides what happened with videos, which you couldn't do in the past, and primarily bystander videos, people who pull out their phone with the drop of a hat and are able to video what's happening in real time and post it, you know, within minutes of the time that it happened. Now, that kind of instant activity didn't happen back in the day. It was newspapers and TV and that kind of thing where you publicized what happened. So in that sense, it wasn't as fast developing. But as you say, it certainly wasn't like slow and measured all the time as well. You the resistance that you had to mount was as instantaneous as was what the government would do.
7: Do you find that the positions of larger, more visible groups like the ACLU or the National Lawyers Guild or CLDC tend to set the tone for, I guess, movement lawyering in whatever sense it is similar to the work of the People's Law Office, in terms of, I guess, public perception, in terms of strategies of those smaller groups? And do you think that the choices made by these larger groups have a limiting effect, kind of trickling down to the smaller groups?
6: Well, you've put together several different organizations.
7: Sure.
6: ACLU is quite different than the Absolutely, National Lawyers Guild, for example. And the Law for Black Lives is quite different than the NCBL, for example.
7: Too general, so, then, perhaps, yes.
6: Yes. And we, as members of the Lawyers

0: Guild and being in the forefront of certain aspects of movement lawyering, we're going to make our determinations of what cases we think are important to be involved in, to the extent and limitations of our office, because it's a small office. It's not the ACLU. It's not funded the way the ACLU is. And the ACLU, for example, has been in the forefront of many important struggles. But you're right that if they, in the sense that they set the terms of it, if you don't agree with those terms or you think they're limiting, that is a frontier that you have to push beyond. And I remember back in the day when, because the ACLU is very committed to First Amendment rights,
1: right,
0: then in Chicago, the American Nazis were raising hell here, and the local ACLU represented them. Now, we totally disagreed with that. Mm-hmm. And because of the hate speech that they were spewing, and we would never represent someone from the right like that. We're always in opposition to them, like we were in the South when we were some of the lawyers who fought against the Klan and the Nazis in the Greensboro massacre case. So, but the ACLU also does a lot of good, and they're the focus of a lot of the rights attack as well. They take a lot of the heat, because of they do take stands and they represent people who straight lawyers would never represent. Now, the Guild, for example, will take a much more take positions that are much more consistent with our politics and with what we believe in and the kinds of cases that we would be involved in. So I think that there's a multi-layered answer to your question.
1: Sure. Well, thank you. I appreciate that. Kind of as we segue into questions about, you know, current struggles, your new book, The Conviction Machine, explores both the killing of Fred Hampton by Chicago police and the torture and wrongful incarceration of Jackie Wilson 13 years later. Listeners are likely familiar with Fred Hampton case, perhaps less so than the Jackie Wilson case. Can you talk about the Jackie Wilson case and what were the similarities and differences in the cases themselves and in your approaches to them?
0: Well, the Wilson brothers case was happened in 1982. As you say, was 12 or 13 years after the assassination of Fred Hampton. And the Wilson brothers were involved in the killing of two white Chicago police officers. And because they were not initially apprehended, there was the largest manhunt, quote unquote, in the history of the city of Chicago to find them. And what that meant was it was an unbelievably violent attack on the black communities of the south and west sides of Chicago. And they terrorized people, and they grabbed people, they tortured people, they beat people, they kicked down doors, looking for the Wilson brothers. And when they found them, the mastermind of police torture in Chicago, they took them to a South Side detective station, and they tortured them unmercifully to get confessions from them, number one, but also to punish them for killing the two police officers. And they used the kind of tactics that you would expect to be used in South Africa under apartheid and some of the fascist regimes in South and Central America. But they used it here in Chicago. And they had imported it from Vietnam, where Burge had been one of the people, a military sergeant on a POW prisoner of war camp, where they used electrical shocks among their tactics. So he used electrical shock and burning on a hot radiator and other kinds of torture techniques on these two men. They were, of course, convicted. Andrew got the death penalty, and Jackie got two life sentences. This led to our getting involved in representing Andrew, the brother who was alleged to have fired the fatal bullets into the two Chicago police officers, in a civil rights case, not dealing with his criminal conviction, which had been overturned, and he was retried and ultimately convicted, but did not get the death penalty the second time. But in the civil rights case, that dealt with his torture. And that case went on for over 10 years, and ultimately were successful in establishing that he was tortured, and it led to the firing of this police commander, John Burge. And this then set forth a series of cases that have continued to today, which exposed the realities of the systemic torture and the cover-up. And to talk about the similarities, while Jackie and Andrew were not political leaders by any stretch of the imagination, like Fred Hampton and Mark Clark were, they were victims of the kind of police violence, systemic police violence, organized police violence, that was in the annals of history of city Chicago, could be called outside of the norm. You know what I mean? Sure. Even more outrageous than your day-to-day brutality and violence. And the narratives that were put forward by the powers that be, in the Hampton case by Hanrahan, the prosecutor, and in the torture cases by Richard M. Daley, who was the chief prosecutor, who was the, he was the Hanrahan of the 80s in terms of his role and his political power, was a narrative that was false. And in both instances, these prosecutors were involved, Hanrahan in the planning, Daley in the cover-up. And so there were those similarities. And the similarities in the police violence were, as I described, but also because of the overt racism that was involved in it. In the Hampton case, that was obvious. And in the torture cases, there were black men that were being tortured almost exclusively by Burge and his men. So there were those similarities, and the fact that an entire prosecutor's office, under the leadership of their chief prosecutor, Hanrahan in the Hampton case, Daley, and his prosecutors in the Wilson brothers case, closed ranks and were part and parcel of the going forward, the cover-up. And without these prosecutors, in each instance, the police violence would not have occurred and certainly would not have been covered up. Another thing that is similar to the two cases is, as I said, there was a popular false narrative Hanrahan put out. It was a shootout, the Panthers, the vicious Panthers. And in fact, as we and the Panthers and other activists were able to show over a decade, it was not a shootout. It was a shoot-in. That shoot-in being 90 shots fired by the police to only one by the Panthers. There was not only just a shoot-in, but it was a murder of Fred Hampton and Mark Clark, that they specifically went there to kill Hampton and Clark. And it was not only a murder, but it was a political assassination, because the FBI had specifically targeted Fred Hampton, particularly, and the Panthers, for neutralization and destruction and murder. And now we move to the Wilson brothers case. And that started out as this decorated Vietnam War veteran, commander of the Chicago police, had allegedly been involved in some, quote, police brutality that was alleged by convicted cop killers, Andrew and Jackie Wilson. And over that 40-year period, we and others were able to change that narrative to that it was police torture, that it was part of a systemic program of racism within the police department that was countenanced and encouraged and covered up by the highest levels in the police department and in the prosecutor's office. And in each case, the chief prosecutor, Hanrahan on the one hand, Daley on the other hand, were involved and implicated in it. So that's how I brought it. It's definitely two parts, the book. The facts are distinct, but the similarities, as I've tried to lay out to you just now,
1: absolutely.
0: That's what makes it the conviction machine.
2: This is the Final Straw Radio on the Pacifica Network, and you're hearing our interview with Flint Taylor of the People's Law Office about his recent book, The Conviction Machine.
1: You just described a 40-year process. When you are going through that, or do you have to be, I guess, attuned to, I would assume, very subtle trends in terms of, I guess, when to bring something new to the case? Like, if you see, is it like that? Like, is it like that you see a possible precedent, a possible similarity, and then you try something new with the case? Is that how it works?
0: Well, that's an interesting question. We cut our teeth in the Hampton trial, as I mentioned. That was a 18-month trial. The judge was totally set against us. He had his roots in Alabama and came north and was part of the Democratic machine. And he was totally devoted to beating us. So as young lawyers, Jeff Haas and myself primarily, we just fought tooth and nail. That's all we knew how to do. We knew that we weren't going to win this case in front of this judge with the jury that he gave us, but that we also knew that we were right there in the wake of Watergate, that we were dealing with some remarkable evidence, and that the government was covering this evidence up from us, and that we had to go as hard as we could to uncover that evidence, and then when we got that evidence, to take whatever risks were necessary to publicize that evidence in the teeth of the government and the judge, not only not wanting us to get the evidence, but when we were able to disgorge the government of some of that evidence, that they would, try to keep it secret. So we had to devise ways of fighting the case in and outside of court. So that, as young lawyers, is what we knew and what we were able to do over those 18 months, which I discuss in both books to some degree. And so now we're in the torture situation, and we've and like it was at the beginning of the Hampton case, the projection of success in the sense of winning the case were almost nil. As I set it up, the convicted cop killer with a first grade education versus the commander of police. We got another terrible judge in federal court. So here we are again. And so we are again fighting to try to uncover and expose. And in that case, we caught this incredible break of an anonymous police source contacting us during the first trial. We dubbed him or her. We never found out who it was, as Deep Badge, kind of like Deep Throat in Watergate. And he or she gave us this information that helped us to make the connections to show that it wasn't just a one-off torture of two alleged cop killers, but was part of the systemic program that led us over the decades to uncover that there were over 125 or 130 known victims of police torture under the command of this John Burge. So it was piece by piece, but the overview of it all was that the understanding of what we thought we were dealing with, and then step by step actually uncovering and exposing the realities of what we firmly believe to be the case from the beginning. And along the way, we were able to accomplish some quite remarkable legal and political victories, and to, in both cases, change the narrative. And in the torture cases, and Jackie Wilson, he spent 36 years in the penitentiary, and his crime, quote unquote, was driving the car when his brother hopped out and killed these two cops. And Jackie stood by in shock but he nonetheless spent 36 years in the penitentiary until we and lawyers from Elliott Spasser and people from the Loewy firm were able to get him a new hearing about 10 or 11 years ago. And we ultimately were able to get a judge. And then, you know, sometimes you think all judges are the same and part of the system. And of course, they are.

0: And ultimately, we were able to get Jackie exonerated, to get his confession thrown out of court, and to have him declared innocent, and to get a huge settlement for his 36 years in the penitentiary. So you take it step by step. I guess you could say, to use a kind of shop-worn term, you keep your eyes on the prize, politically and legally. It doesn't always work out the way you want it to be, but that's sort of what you're driving at. You're thinking not only of what you're accomplishing in court, but what you can accomplish in terms of establishing the narrative and people's history.
1: A couple more broad questions as we wrap up here. What do you make of the increasing entanglement between public police forces, private security concerns, and surveillance firms? We talk frequently on the show about the increasing ubiquity of, like, flock cameras, for example. What challenges do these trends present? And I wonder if you go so far as a lawyer on these topics to imagine the possibilities that they might invite in terms of seeking justice down the line.
0: Well, they're very dangerous and pernicious, and as you say, they're getting, you know, growing in terms of the connections. I think about the Anti-Defamation League and its long history of informing, with working with the FBI. And at this point, at least until recently, they have been informing and giving information on the Palestinian movement in particular. But once again, this isn't something that just popped up anew in the last few years. When we look back to the 60s and 70s, there were right-wing organizations here in Chicago that were working with military intelligence, that were working with the FBI. And so there's, you know, this historical precedent for it. What we have here is, I think, all of what's happening here, for lack of a better word, is what the government has done on steroids. That Trump's approach and all of his people's approach is to just, it's just right out in the, you know, right out. They're not hiding it. They're proud of all of this, and it's part of their political agenda that they're publicly trumpeting, whereas in the past, there was at least some attempt by government officials to cover up what they were doing and to deny in a way that you don't see that even happening today as much. They feel that their forces are so encouraged by what they're doing that they want them to know what they're doing. And that I see as a difference, even though some of the techniques, including the ones you mentioned of using private security, and I think in Standing Rock against indigenous folks, there was, I'm forgetting the name right now, of the private agency that worked hand in glove with the law enforcement forces out there to repress the native folks and others who were demonstrating against the pipeline at Standing Rock. And so you see that again and again in these various cooperations. And so here we are again. And but what's even more scary is we're in an age where we have artificial intelligence and all of that, which allows them to do the surveillance in a much broader and in some ways efficient way than you could ever imagine that they were doing when it was a wiretap here or there or informant infiltrating.
1: Last question. As organizers mobilize or seek to mobilize and protest against police actions, ICE actions on the streets and in the courtroom, with the caveat that you are, of course, nobody's lawyer until they make it so, can you offer any broad or practical information for their consideration? And finally, what do you wish more people knew about the law?
0: those are a couple of really closing questions, aren't they? Well, I think that the people in the movement today, they know what they're doing. I mean, I find them to be very

0: educated in the sense of their tactics and understanding the law and understanding what they want to do and what they want to accomplish. And I have a tremendous amount of respect for the young folks who were fighting the battles that we all were involved in many years ago. And so in that sense, I think that the best advice I can give is that they need to relate to the leadership that they find within their organizations. And when they need legal help, the Lawyers Guild is always there with observers and to represent them if they get arrested. So on the ground, that's some of the things. I don't pretend to want to give them the kind of advice in terms of what targets they're picking, for example, what kind of tactics they're using in terms of civil disobedience or whatever it may be, demonstrating. I think all of that is good, and I support all of it as resistance and moving forward the movements. So in that sense, I don't sit here as trying to be some kind of big Pooh Bear and telling people what they should do, but they should know that the Guild and lawyers and offices like ours are there to help and to represent them to the degree we're able to do so. And the second part of your question?
1: What do you wish more people knew about the law?
0: Well, I think by writing these books and hopefully getting them out to as many people as possible and talking, you know, people like you and other folks who want to know about these mixed legal and political battles, I want more people to understand the law in that context, to understand the law not as some standalone piece, but as part of a system that attempts to and does oppress people of color, poor people, not only here, but around the world. And so if in some small way, writing about the police torture scandal here, writing about the court proceedings in the Jackie Wilson case, for example, and all the different judges and courts and grand juries and everything that was involved in that, in the Hampton case, federal and state, you can get hopefully a feel for the law, and that you get a feel for the law and the political context of the law that you're not going to learn certainly from the corporate media, or you're not going to learn by some kind of sterile type of courses that you might take in either college or at law school. And so in that sense, hopefully these books open people's minds, people who are interested in political struggle, the context and the relationship of law and courts and politicians and prosecutors and cops to the law, to the criminal legal system, that these books will maybe open some eyes in terms of what the realities are with regard to the law in these contexts.
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0: Well, good morning, everybody. It's Peter McIntosh here with you. It's 2 minutes past the hour of 6 a.m. 61 degrees out there. It'll be mostly sunny today, highs in the upper 70s, and a little windy later, gusting up to 25 miles per hour. Cloudy tonight, slight chance of showers, lows in the upper 50s. Mostly sunny Wednesday, chance of showers and thunderstorms in the morning, areas of fog also in the morning. Upper 70s, it says. Wednesday night, partly cloudy in the evening, mostly cloudy. Maybe some showers, some patchy fog Thursday, chance of showers. And warmer with highs in the lower 90s, that's Thursday. Friday, more 90s again. So we've got some heat coming later in the week. Later in the morning, we have our artist of the week, Patty Griffin. And she's has a live performance at the Criterion in July. And we'll get you a chance to win a free pair of passes for that. Native News is next. 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
2: To start our broadcast day, WERU Community Radio would like to acknowledge that the station exists in the place we now call Maine, which is home to the sovereign Wabanaki people. We thank them for allowing us to be here, and we honor the ancestral and contemporary Wabanaki peoples indigenous to this place, known as the Dawn Land. Coming up next is National Native News.
3: This is National Native News. I'm Jill Freitas. The Alaska Federation of Natives will celebrate the anniversary of its 60th convention this October. KMBA's Rhonda McBride has more on plans for this milestone gathering.
4: Rooted in land and tradition, rising in our voices. That's the theme for this year's Alaska Federation of Natives convention. AFN President Ben Mallott says it reflects six decades of advocacy and the power of collective voices.
5: We have taken our convention over 60 years and made it into, I think, the state's largest meeting with a broadcast of over 100,000 viewers.
4: In 1966, about 400 Native leaders from across the state gathered above an Anchorage storefront on 4th Avenue to fight for their ancestral lands. This first gathering laid out the groundwork for the passage of the Alaska Native Claims Settlement Act in 1971, the largest land settlement in U.S. history. Today, the convention draws thousands of people. Mallott says this year's keynote speaker is Dr. Rosita Worrell, president of the Sea Alaska Heritage Institute and a longtime AFN board member. Mallott says Worrell has dedicated her life to advancing Native causes.
5: Dr. Worrell, she's an icon, she's a legend, and she's also one of our strongest advocates for subsistence.
4: AFN will be held for 3 days at the Dena'ina Center in Anchorage, starting October 22nd. In Anchorage, I'm Rhonda McBride.
3: An exhibit at the New Mexico History Museum in Santa Fe highlights the successful campaign by three Diné women to stop a coal-fired power plant on the Navajo Nation. KUNM's Jeanette Didios talked with Sarah Jane White and photographer Carlin Tapp.
6: A Question of Power features 40 black and white photographs by Tapp, as well as video and audio interviews with residents on the Navajo Nation between 2004 and 2011. They include tense confrontations between tribal members and authorities over plans by the Diné Power Authority to build the Desert Rock plant on the Navajo Nation near Farmington. Robin Jackson is the executive director for Diné Care, a nonprofit that works with Navajo communities on energy and environment issues.
7: President Nixon had declared that certain parts of the U.S. would be sacrificed for energy production in order to meet energy needs.
6: In the wake of the 1973 oil crisis, Nixon announced Project Independence that included expanding nuclear development, including lands inhabited by Native Americans. A 2010 research article identified 37 Navajo communities with high rates of certain diseases and conditions associated with coal power plants. The growing number of children with asthma was one of the reasons Sarah Jane White became involved. She says the majority of the Navajo people opposed Desert Rock and wrote letters to then-Navajo President Joe Shirley Jr. She says plant owners tried to get her to stop protesting against Desert Rock by offering her sons jobs. Carlin Tupp is a Wacomico, an Anglo photographer and documentary filmmaker.
8: Thing I thought, I have got to keep really good notes on this for some reason. I don't know why.
6: Tupp traveled with White, Willie, and Hoag to different communities on the reservation, and he says that it was eye-opening.
8: I could not believe it. People without electricity, people without running water.
6: Tupp's photographs and interviews also helped in the fight against desert rock. Ultimately, the Desert Rock Energy Project was officially canceled in 2011 due to the continued opposition, with the closure of another plant, the San Juan Generating Station, in 2022. Jackson says you can see the difference in the air. There is still one active power plant on the Navajo Nation scheduled for decommissioning in 2031. For KUNM, I'm Jeanette Didios.
9: And I'm Jill Freitas.

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name of the song is Lost at Sea. This is brand new release called Ruinous Empathy from Thousand Year Pine. And Thousand Year Pine is local, lives in Jefferson, Maine. Well, good morning, Maine. Peter McIntosh here with you. 6:27 now in the AM, 61 degrees. We heard The Farther Shore and Winter Flower from Fluke, a brand new release. Also, Renee Fleming and Bela Fleck, He's Gone Away, and Storms Are on the Ocean. That's a brand new release as well, The Fiddle and the Drum. And we'll have Climate Connections coming up. In the meantime, here's a new one from, no, this is not a new one. This is an older one from Forest Sun. 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
1: I'm Dr. Anthony Lazarowitz, and this is Climate Connections. A few years ago, Iowa City took a bold step. It made every ride on every city bus free. The city wanted to help people avoid driving, which creates a lot of planet-warming carbon pollution. And it worked. Sarah Gardner, Iowa City's Climate Action Coordinator, says that in the first year of free fares, cars in the city drove 1.8 million fewer miles, and bus ridership jumped.
2: Our ridership increased 43%, and it has continued to grow even after that, so more and more people are getting on the bus.
1: Last year, the city council extended the free fares and paid for them in part by raising parking fees, creating another reason to take the bus. The city has also run programs to promote the bus, like having artists decorate bus stops and hosting a contest to see which route gained the most new riders.
2: Everybody on that bus got donuts in the morning, which was quite popular, as you can imagine.
1: Gardner says increasing bus ridership has benefits beyond reducing emissions. It frees up the road for bikes and pedestrians and helps neighbors to get to know each other.
2: And I am just so proud of the way the community has both embraced fare-free transit and also benefited from it.
1: Climate Connections is produced by the Yale Center for Environmental Communication. To learn more about climate change, visit climateconnections.org.
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thanks.

I got a disc that won't start here. Gonna have to put another one in. Everything looked like it was okay. Well, good morning, everybody. I'll talk while I'm doing that. Peter McIntosh here with you. It is about 6:42 here and 62 degrees, going up to the high 70s or so it says. A couple things going on later in the morning. Our artist of the week is Patty Griffin. Listen up in the 7 o'clock hour, and I'll be giving away some guest passes to a show she's doing at the Criterion in July. And in the 8 o'clock hour, we're going to have a special guest in the studio. Molly Gawler will be here and talking about another event coming up. We've got a lot of things happening this morning because Alco also has a guest in the studio, and they'll be playing some bells, and it'll be very interesting. We have a great morning here for you. Let's get back into it. Let's see what I can play from this disc here. Oh, okay. This is new. Oh, let's try this one. Typically, I write down what I'm playing, and I didn't write it down. This is Hammock on WEIU Community Radio.

That's the co-conspirators here. A new release. It's called The Lonesome Death of Elijah McClain. We heard No More a Wailin' from James Caan. Hammock, another new release called Sadness. And also in there, David Mallet, Daddy's Oldsmobile, live. And Wildfire from Mandolin Orange. Good morning, everyone. I'm Peter McIntosh, and it is 6:55 in the morning. We'll have a full forecast coming up at the top of the hour. But as it looks right now, high 70s today, and maybe overnight some showers and thunderstorms. By the end of the week, we're looking at temperatures in the 90s. Right now, here's a new track from Alila Diane on Community Radio, WERU.

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0: Well, good morning, Maine. It's Peter McIntosh here with you at 2 minutes past the hour of 7 a.m. I'll give you a quick forecast here. Mostly sunny today, highs in the upper 70s, southwest winds 5 to 10, gusting to 25 miles per hour later in the afternoon. Mostly cloudy tonight, slight chance of showers. And the chance of showers and thunderstorms overnight, 50% chance. Mostly sunny Wednesday, and another chance of showers and thunderstorms in the morning. And some fog as well. And they say highs in the upper 70s, but humid out there. And then partly cloudy and mostly cloudy Wednesday night. Maybe some showers, but definitely some fog and humidity. Thursday, patchy fog, mostly sunny, chance of showers, thunderstorms later, and highs in the lower 90s. Heat index values up to 108. This is serious, people. It's going to be hot, and we're going to have to be very careful. And that's going to continue into Friday. Heat index values up to 105 for Friday. Independence Day, Saturday, highs in the mid-80s, so not as hot, but still pretty toasty. So that's your forecast. Now, later in the hour, we're going to be playing some music from our Artist of the Week, Patty Griffin, and giving you a chance to win some passes to see her at the Criterion Theater. Alco has a guest in this morning. I have a guest in this morning. Molly Gala will be here in the 8 o'clock hour, and hopefully she'll bring her fiddle, and we'll see how it goes. All right, we're going to start the hour with Walter Finley. It is 4 minutes past 7 and 63 degrees now here in East Orland. 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

It's the Band of Heathens here on Community Radio with Cornbread, making me hungry this morning. Well, good morning, everybody. Peter McIntosh here with you. We're going to have Molly Gawler in the studio in the next hour, talking about Dar Williams coming up to Maine and doing a few things here in July 17th and 18th. But there is quite a bit going on because we're also going to be featuring in about 20 minutes our artist of the week, Patty Griffin, who is coming to the Criterion Theater, and we'll have some passes to give away for that show. But someone else who's coming to the Criterion Theater is David Lutkin, award-winning actor and singer, and his band of talented multi-instrumentalists. And they're going to be sharing the depth and breadth of Woody Guthrie's musical legacy, satire, wanderlust, heroism, heartache, activism, and organizing, stirring ballads and energetic foot stompers. Songs he wrote, songs inspired him, and songs from artists that Guthrie's words, music, and spirit continue to inspire. So this event is happening Sunday. This coming Sunday, July 5th at 7 p.m. at the 1932 Criterion Theater in Bar Harbor. Woody sings the musical legacy of Woody Guthrie. Find out more at CriterionTheater.org. 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

than a flopping, sold him for a quarter. Shot crabs, got in jail. Early one morning, I took me a notion to go out a fishing in the middle of the ocean. Throwed out my line, I caught me a shark. I didn't get him home till way past dark. He's a man-eater, tough customer. Just wasn't quite tough enough. Late last night, I had me a dream. I was out fishing in a whiskey stream. Baited my hook with Applejack.

All right, there's a couple of songs there from Woody Guthrie. And the show is coming up Sunday, July 5th at 7 p.m. at the 1932 Criterion Theater in Bar Harbor. 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It's 7:26 in the morning, and we'll have a quiet fire at the bottom of the hour. Right now, 63 degrees still here in East Orland. It's going to be sunny today and going up to the upper 70s, getting humid out there and preparing for some really warm temperatures by the end of the week. Earlier in the hour, we heard, before Woody Guthrie there, we heard A Dollar Down and A Dollar a Week and Talking Fish Blues. We heard Cornbread from the Band of Heathens. River Shook, a new release, Free at Last. And we heard Lost Dog Street Band with Lonely Old Soul. Also, April Dawn from Walter Finley. This one here from Patti Loveless. 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
1: Welcome to Quiet Fire, a program about the spiritual life of Abraham Lincoln and its relevance to us today. This is Duncan Newcomer. Here's a Lincoln quote for you. As a nation, we began by declaring that all men are created equal. Lincoln then goes on, this is in a letter to his closest friend who was living in Kentucky. He goes on to regret that in the political climate of his day, this was around 1855, that some people want to discriminate and to say that all are equal except, and he names black people, then called Negroes, and then he writes that when and if these political people gain control, they'll say, well, all are equal except foreigners, and then they will add to foreigners a religion. All are equal except Catholics. And so Lincoln bemoans the logic of these people who want to rewrite the principle of equality to apply to some, but not all. Now, Lincoln never read George Orwell's novel Animal Farm, but he got the absurdity of that fable which says all pigs are equal, but some pigs are more equal than others. Lincoln loved logic, and more equal made no sense to him. You either were equal or you were not. In fact, Lincoln loved logic so much he taught himself the several books of Euclid's logic. We even see Lincoln quote Euclid in the movie Lincoln by Steven Spielberg. Now, Thomas Jefferson's Declaration of Universal Human Equality might sound good in easy times, but in hard times, it takes some gumption to stick with it. Why? Because when there are five people and the pie is divided into four equal parts, you might be tempted to say that fifth person really isn't as equal as the other four of you. But the way these political people Lincoln was dismissing in his letter, by the way, they were called the American Party. America was, in their mind, for the people already here, not the immigrants on their way. And they were also known as the Know-Nothings because they pretended that they were secret about their flawed idea of equality, and if asked, would pretend to be innocent and say, I know nothing, like, what do I know? They must have been embarrassed or ashamed to be so un-American about their American Party. So what was the spiritual life of Abraham Lincoln that kept him devoted to the real equality? Well, he read some pretty ethical statements in his school readers, such as revenge dwells in little minds, moral lessons that were the stuff of his grammar books. But spirituality, we can go back to a little essay that Lincoln wrote when he was just a boy about ants. He noticed nature a lot. Ants, he wrote, must feel their life as precious to them. That was his word, precious, as his own life is to him and our life is to us. Lincoln had a spiritual intuition, as a Buddhist might say, that all life is sacred. Just like equality, sacred is complete. If life is sacred, some life is not more sacred than other life. It took more than logic to keep Lincoln on the path of American equality. It took his sweet moral spirit, after all. It isn't exactly logical to love ants and America equally, and unless you look at it spiritually, like Lincoln did. His spirit, which can light us down equally to the latest generation. This is Duncan Newcomer. This has been Quiet Fire, the spiritual life of Abraham Lincoln.

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Her name is Annie Gallup, and Annie is Mena from Knox County. This is called Free But Not Really from the new album Night Clothes, brand new release here. Annie Gallup on Community Radio. Very interesting stuff. Loving it. We heard John Hurlbut with Jorma Kaukonen in All Along the Watchtower. Well, good morning, everybody. It's Peter McIntosh here with you. Glad to be with you. Thanks to Matt, who's been filling in while I have been indisposed. And really do appreciate that help, Matt. And appreciate all you and all of your listeners and your good wishes. I do appreciate that. Now, later this morning, Alco has some guests in here, some musicians. They're going to be playing some bells. It sounds to be really interesting. I can't wait to hear what's going on. And also, I'm going to have my own guest, Molly Gawler, will be here in the next hour. And hopefully she'll bring her fiddle. She'll be talking about Dar Williams coming to Maine. A couple of events in, Belfast for one. I'll get that. We'll get that on the air. But right now, let's focus on our artist of the week, who is Patty Griffin. And Patty Griffin will be coming to the 1932 Criterion Theater on Thursday, July 23rd at 7 p.m. And she's had a really long and storied career. And in 2007, she received the Artist of the Year Award from the Americana Music Association. Her album, Children Running Through, won the award for Best Album. She received the Lifetime Achievement Award for Songwriting in the 2023 Americana Music Honors and Awards. In 2011, Griffin's album, Downtown Church, won the Grammy Award for Best Traditional Gospel Album. And a 2019 self-titled album won the Grammy Award for Best Folk Album. She also got a 2026 Grammy Awards nomination for her album Crown of Roses in the Best Folk Album category. And that is the album that I'll be featuring a couple of tracks from this morning. So let's start with I Know a Way. Listen carefully, because coming up, I will give you a chance to win some tickets to the show. It is 64 degrees right now at 7:47 a.m. Here's Patty Griffin, our Artist of the Week on Community Radio, WEIU.

800-516-9500. Give me a call. I'd love to give you a pair of passes. Let's get another song on. And this one is Back at the Start. Patty Griffin, WEIU Community Radio.

from her newest album, Crown of Roses, Back at the Start, from Patty Griffin. And congratulations to our winner of the passes this morning, Eamon from Hancock. And going to the show on Thursday, July 23rd at 7 p.m. at the Criterion Theater. You find out more at CriterionTheater.org. 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
1: 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It's 8 o'clock a.m., and I'm Peter McIntosh, and we're going to get a bunch of, this is like Grand Central Station today. I have Molly Gala in the studio right now. We have people coming in and going out, and we're going to have a lot of fun this morning. So let's see what's going on. First things first, we're going to bring you the forecast. Then we'll get into the community calendar. And in fact, we'll just give you the forecast first. And it looks like it's going to be a hot week towards the end of the week. We're in the 90s, and we're also looking at heat indexes approaching 110. So 108 on Thursday and 105 on Friday. This is not a joke, my friends. But for today, high 70s, slight chance of showers tonight and overnight. And tomorrow, mostly sunny today and tomorrow, highs in the upper 70s. Overnight, we're looking at clouds and fog and some showers, perhaps. And then Thursday, well, 90s, heat values up to 108. And Friday, a little of the same, maybe Saturday for Independence Day, coming back down into the 80s. Right now, 68 degrees, temperature rising quickly here. And now, let's take care of some of this. We'll be back with the community calendar in a few minutes.
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3: Good morning. This is Around Town with Amy Brown. It's Tuesday, June 30th, 2026. Picking up where we left off yesterday, here are a few more Rainbow Awards presented to members of the community by Bangor Pride on Saturday.
4: A category we added last year from the Progress flag is light blue and pink for transgender and gender nonconforming advocacy. This award recognizes someone with exceptional dedication to our trans community by championing equality and building an inclusive world where everyone can be their authentic selves. This year's winner is Kira Libby.
5: Kira has dedicated her career at Maine Family Planning to ensure the trans community can receive the care, dignity, and respect they deserve. She has made a huge, comprehensive database of affirming healthcare providers, which takes a complex issue into a very clear way for someone to help find the help they need.
4: Kira is not able to be here today, so her best friend, Rez Bone, is here to accept on her behalf.
6: Yeah, I'm not Kira. Kira's much prettier. Kira is my best friend. She is an absolute amazing advocate for the trans rights. This database is amazing. If you are interested in looking for it, I have it with the Wabanaki Two-Spirit Alliance. Just shoot me a message and I can get it to you. Kira wants to put out a special thank you to Maine Family Planning for all their help. And thank you all.
4: Our Rainbow Elder Award is to honor someone who has been fighting for queer rights for years. Our Rainbow Elder this year is Vivian Myers-Jones.
5: Vivian, she, her, is a source of love and joy wherever she is, be it Canada or the U.S. She works to create a sense of belonging for queer veterans, drag, and rave scenes. She is able to strengthen bonds on both sides of the board, making sure everyone is seen and supported.
7: Oh, thank you so much. I can be long-winded, so I'll try to be as best I can with this. But really, that international border is nothing more than a colonial construct. None of us are illegal, and we are all part of the same family. And the one thing I'll say as in the capacity of an elder is that I've been so wrong about so much my whole life. And half of my life I was in hiding, and the whole reason I was able to come out was because of the younger folks here. You were the ones who inspired me. You're the ones who taught me that it was possible, and you have taught me so much. So, to you younger folks, you are my elders. So really, keep on what you're on doing what you're doing, right? Thank you. Right? I love you all so much. Thank you.
5: Finally is our Rainbow Group, for a local community organization that has demonstrated an outstanding commitment to the 2S LGBTQIA+ community by providing resources, a place to have events, and being a safe space. This year's winner is the Wilson Center.
4: The Wilson Center was the first group to start hosting a monthly event with us, and our queer hangouts have been going on for over a year and a half now. They offer all kinds of inclusive events with a commitment to intergenerational and multi-faith events where people can gather, learn, and grow.
0: Thank you so much. If you don't know, the Wilson Center has actually been around since the 1890s. We're one of the oldest interfaith groups in Maine, and we're just excited to be here. Come check out our booth. Thank you.
4: Please join us in giving another huge round of applause to all these fabulous winners.
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1: All right, 7 minutes past the hour of 8 o'clock right now, and it is 69 degrees out there. And I'm going to give you the community calendar, and then we have a very special guest in the studio. Molly Gala is here, and we'll get a little chit-chat and some music playing. But let's check out our community calendar. Today is Tuesday, the 30th of June, and today the Castine Historical Society's 2026 exhibition of Francis Amabe's Maine, A Life in Art, is at 17 School Street in Castine, curated by Carl Little, curator, art critic, and friend of Amabe. Francis Amabe's Maine is a joyful exploration of an artist's interpretation of Maine. Please check castinehistoricalsociety.org for dates and times. The Blue Hill Library kicks off the summer reading. This summer, kids of all ages and adults alike can pick up a reading log bookmark with flowers and plants to color as books are read. And after completing one bookmark, participants can scratch off the sticker at the end to reveal their next book. Moving along, Maine sculptor Peter Dransfield says he's always wanted to get his hands dirty. Working with bronze foundries for almost 20 years, he's mastered the art of casting, fabrication, and patina. He says bronze frees him from limitations of other materials. Unlike wood and stone, bronze creates the perfect juxtaposition of finesse and strength. This is at the Wendell Gilley Museum, 4 Herrick Road, Southwest Harbor, People, Nature, and Art, with sculptor Peter Dransfield. Tomorrow, the 1st, there's a Haystack campus tour. 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Tour participants need to navigate uneven terrain and many stairs. Out of respect for workshop participants, the tours do not enter studios or other buildings. Also, hike to one of Acadia's iconic summits and help Acadia National Park's efforts to restore native vegetation. Acadia National Park, in collaboration with Friends of Acadia and Skudik Institute, invites tenacious hikers to bring bags of soil to the summits of Penobscot and Sargent Mountains to be used for plant restoration. Find out more at Parkman Mountain Carriage Road and Acadia National Park. And let's see, maybe we can find one more event for you here on Community Calendar. Oh, I just missed a good one. 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This is Thursday, hosted on the first and third Thursday of each month from 4 to 5:15 p.m. Regardless of skill or experience level, anyone and everyone with a love for cameras and photography is welcome to join free of charge. That's the Friend Memorial Public Library, 1 Reach Road in Brooklyn, Maine. And there is an Ocean View Tea concert July 2nd. Enjoy the ocean breezes and views over Frenchman Bay with the festive favorite and artistic director of Opera Acadia, Sarah Joyce Cooper, leading a nostalgic and charming program of timeless American standards. With outstanding singers from the Met Opera and more, Tamara Grace Jones, Stephanie Foster, Shombe Shelby, and Rocky Sellers. Tickets include tea and treats, Ocean View Tea Concert, and that's at 127 West Street, Bar Harbor, the La Rochelle Mansion, Thursday, July 2nd. Today is Tuesday, June 30th, and I'm Peter McIntosh, and we're here in the studios at WERU, and I'm pleased to welcome our guest right now, Molly Gawler. Hello, Molly.
9: Hello, Pete.
1: And nice to see you here. I always see you over at the the Kitchen Junkets in Ellsworth. Great to have you in the studios today.
9: Yeah, over at the Conscious Cafe. We have a good time, don't we, Pete?
1: Absolutely.
9: Yeah.
1: So what brings you into town? Well, you actually live in town. You're close by, right?
9: I could be as local as you get. Yep, I live right in Orland Village, so yeah. It's not too far to get over here to WERU, and I love this place so much.
1: Oh, we love you, and we thank you for stopping in this morning. And I'm looking at the instrument you have. Now,
9: sure.
1: It looks like a lute, but it looks also like it might be a banjo.
9: Isn't this pretty?
1: What
9: is
1: that?
9: It's made in the late 1800s. It's called a wooden banjo. It has a really pretty sound. Kind of sounds like a harp, but it's a 5-string banjo.
1: Wow.
9: My dad gave it to me when I turned 18 for my graduation present, and he had one of these hanging in the bedroom, and this is what he'd play lullabies on and sing lullabies. So.
1: It's got a beautiful tone to it.
9: Yeah.
1: You know, it's not like a typical banjo tone. It's
9: pretty.
1: It's got rounded edges.
9: Yeah.
1: Yeah. So a couple of things we'd like to do here today. First of all, I'd love to hear you play and sing. I know we all would, but we also want to find out where we can hear you doing this in the flesh.
9: Oh, my gosh.
1: Because you've got a lot coming up, so we want to talk about these events.
9: It must be high summer. I mean, the last day of June is today, and here we come into July, and I have a whole list of gorgeous offerings coming up, and I can't wait to see listeners, all of you there, if you come. Yeah, looking forward to it.
1: One of the things we want to talk about is the Dar Williams events that are coming up that you're participating in. And also, I know you're so prolific. You do so many things. You're not just music. You're an artist of many different flavors, and you do so many different things. I've seen you do your circus performances and your dance, and you're just beautiful.
9: Well, shucks. Thank you.
1: So if anyone out there is listening and you get listen to the dates that we're going to give you, and when you get a chance, go and see this young lady perform. Beautiful. You want to play some music? You want to do a song?
9: Sure. I was going to play the riddle, and that's one of the typical lullabies, and then I just thought of another one I'd rather do, actually, called Dancing in My Sleep, because it's written by a Mainer. It's on our CD, the Gawler Sisters, and the Gawler Sisters have a show coming up, Belfast Summer Nights.
1: Oh, beautiful.
9: Yeah.
1: There's three sisters, right?
9: There's three of us.
1: Yeah.
9: There are, yeah. Three-part harmony. That was fun.
1: It's beautiful.
9: But I'll attempt to do this in one-part harmony with the wooden banjo here.
1: If I knew it, I would try to join in, but I'm not going to.

0: beautiful. It's Molly Gala here on WEIU Community Radio. Dancing in My Sleep was the name of that one?
1: Yes.
0: Beautiful. Molly, your entire family is, you've got the Gala family. You've got the Gala sisters.
1: That's right.
0: You've got yourself. I mean, your entire family is so musically inclined, and just it's a great tradition that you're carrying on, and you teach and you bring it to the youth, and you help bring this musical this wonderful musical tradition forward, and I just wanted to say thanks for that, and thanks to your entire family for what they do for our community. Now, were your parents originally from Ireland, or?
1: Good guess. Well, thank you, Pete. That's first of all so generous of you to say, and I feel like I'm turning 42 on July 8th. I'm pretty excited, and I feel like I'm in my middle of my life, and I'm looking to my parents and looking back to my kids, and kind of standing right in the middle, bridging the gap here, and feeling that link of tradition. And it's funny, you say maybe my folks are from Ireland, because the music is definitely has roots of Irish and Scotch and French and Swedish and old-timey music from down in Appalachia, and the banjo comes from Africa. I mean, it's all, there's a really amazing link of rainbow people, I love it all. My mom is from Hartford, Connecticut, and my dad's from Washington, D.C., believe it or not. And they did grow up on the lakes in Maine, Belgrade Lakes. And so that's where they settled, and that's where I grew up.
0: That's where I was born, Hartford, Connecticut.
1: No kidding.
0: Yeah.
1: Wow.
0: Well, you know, because when I listen to all of the music, I just get that rich tradition, that Celtic tradition. It just comes through really loud and clear.
1: Here, I can get my fiddle out next.
0: Oh, wonderful. We got the fiddle.
1: Talking about
0: beautiful
1: tradition from the British Isles.
0: Okay. And do you want to, did you want to stop and tell us an upcoming date where we could see you play live?
1: Yeah. Well, if you're in the Belfast area, on the 16th of July, that's a Thursday, they have that lovely series down there, Belfast Summer Nights, and the Gawler Sisters, as well as Springtide, which is my sister's band, her trio, with Ethan Tischler and Willie Clemenson.
0: And that's the 16th.
1: That'll be the 16th, with Edith Gawler and Elsie Gawler and Molly Gawler, the Gawler Sisters. 5:30. You got it.
2: Yeah.
1: Alco, yeah. Awesome.
0: We got Alco in the studio here, too. Because we're getting ready for some more we got a lot of live people coming in the studios today.
1: Yeah.
0: Gordon and Veronica coming in with Alco later. And let's see. So that's the 16th of July.
1: Yeah.
0: And then the 17th is the Dar Williams thing.
1: If you want to just keep on going, the 17th and 18th is really exciting because Dar Williams is coming, and I'm part of something called Town Talk. And the topic is song and community, which is right up my alley and very dear to my heart. I started a kitchen junket 18 months ago, a year and a half ago, at the Conscious Cafe in collaboration with Jesse Steiger, who is an artful cook, chef of the Ayurvedic traditions, and we love it over there.
0: Amazing. Yeah. Just a great community spirit. And just a great vibe, you know.
1: Every Monday, it's every single Monday, 6 o'clock. You can come and eat a potluck dinner. You can bring, you know, whatever. Bring yourself. Bring an instrument. Bring your voice. And then we have a sweet little jam session at 7.
0: It's a wonderful time. It really is. It really is the community spirit complete.
1: Yeah.
0: Yeah, and thank you so much for organizing that and putting that together, and thanks to Jesse for hosting it, too, over at the Conscious Cafe.
1: Mm-hmm. Thank you, Jesse.
0: Yeah, so we have these events with you and your sisters, and then Dar Williams, and I'm sure there's a whole slew of others that we can talk about, but I'd love to hear you play your fiddle.
1: Sure, Pete. Here's some. We were talking about the British Isles, and this one comes from Shetland, actually, Slog at the Light, And then I thought I'd go into a Down East tune. They're both in the key of G. Well, the polka is in key of G and C. If you've got your guitar at home and you're playing along with me, that's what we'll be in.
0: I bet there are some that are right now.
1: Okay.
0: Learn with Molly.
1: These ones I learned from my mom and my dad, Ellen and John Galler.
0: Beauty.
1: Yeah, here we go.

0: Oh, wow.
1: There you go.
0: Oh, beautiful. Thank you, Molly. Molly Gala here on Community Radio WERU. And I wish you all could see her facial expressions when she's playing, because she literally, like, she can play without her eyes open. So the beautiful lilting segments, she's got her eyes closed, and she's just like, it's like she's lulling herself to sleep. And then the act of music starts, and she starts, and her eyes light up. But you don't even have to look at the strings. You're just playing along without even looking at what you're doing. It's beautiful. I wish you could see this, my friends.
1: Oh, boy. The reason I close my eyes so I can see the picture, which is Slog at the Light, is this picture of the hillside and the valley and all the lights going out in the village one by one. Dum, dum, dum, dum, dum. It's a nighttime scene, and all the lights are going out. In the little...
0: What a great way to paint cottages. A picture. She's painting the picture with the music.
1: This is Shetland.
0: Beautiful. No, beautiful.
1: Yeah.
0: Wow. Mm. Oh, very, very nice.
1: The polka is called Flanagan's Polka. A good down east.
0: Yeah.
1: Yeah.
0: That was so much fun. Thank you so much. Well, we don't have too much more time
1: here. I know. Yeah.
0: So I would love for you to let the listeners know where they can see you.
1: Sure.
0: And if you have time, maybe one quick little song. But
1: I'd love it.
0: Yeah, let's see. Let's find out where we can see Molly Gala and the Gala sisters and the Gala family.
1: Yeah, and you're up for a good treat after this, too. Stick around. Okay, so in July, we have July 2nd is at Burnt Cove. And I'll pop these all in the community calendar and WERU for you.
0: Oh, yeah.
1: The July 7th is in Bucks Harbor. And that's with a Bagadoose Music Band. And then on my birthday, on July 8th, is Down East New Music. And that's not me playing, but Jesse's going to be cooking. And I'll be there organizing through Bagadoose Music. And it's right at the library. And a nice show at 7 o'clock in Blue Hill. And then on July 10th is my trio, Oh Mama Band, at the Conscious Cafe.
0: Oh, what a great treat that is. You've got to see these women perform. Oh, my goodness.
1: And we're joined by a really great bass player named Rodrigo.
0: Oh, yeah, he's great.
1: And so that's a 5 o'clock meal that Jesse's cooking and a 7 o'clock show. Really sweet little cafe concert.
0: That's the 10th?
1: 10th is a Friday.
0: Okay.
1: Yep. And on Saturday, the day after that, is the Surrey Contra Dance. And I'll be joined by some very fun family and friends, Shepsie Eaton and my mom, Ellen Goller.
0: Oh, yeah.
1: And we'll probably wrangle some more straggler guests that will jump on with me because it's my birthday contra dance. I always love when people come and join me for that.
0: Beautiful.
1: And there's a family dance at 6, which I'm the caller for, so I get people going. And then at 7 o'clock, we have the contra. And then on Sunday, July 12th is the Congregational Church in Searsport show with the whole Goller family band.
0: Oh, wonderful.
1: So that's my mom and my dad and my sisters. And last year we even had some of the next generation, the little tiny nieces.
0: I saw the video. I saw that. That was
1: so
0: awesome.
1: Cute.
0: Yeah.
1: So we'll do that again. And on the Thursday is Belfast Summer Nights, the July 16th show with the Goller sisters. Mm. Then we're into Dar Williams with the 17th and 18th. Where I'm going to be talking and singing alongside some beautiful, incredible people that I'm just feel so honored to be a part of this.
0: So that's the Unitarian Church in Belfast.
1: Yes, exactly.
0: And that's the Town Talk song. And now,
1: and on the 18th, there's another one.
0: And where's that one? Bar Harbor, Hidden Barn Books.
1: There we go.
0: In Bar Harbor. Okay.
1: And if you're looking ahead to the other half of the year, in December 18th through 20th, I'm organizing, along with Bennett and Anadine Kinesny, I'm organizing North Atlantic Song Convention.
0: Wow.
1: And you all should come if you can, because it's going to be in Bar Harbor.
2: That's when you were over at the pond.
1: That's right.
2: Yeah.
1: I went over to Scotland for North Atlantic Song Convention, and I'm part of the board and organizing that as well. And so we decided to do one here, and it's really exciting.
0: So artists will be coming from Europe.
1: There'll be some artists from Sweden and Montreal. It'll be, you know, it'll be kind of a nice condensed sweet gathering and open to everybody to come. And we'll be just tucked right into a COA and spend a whole weekend singing together. This is unaccompanied song. So, you know, inspired by the British Isles, how they get into pubs and just sing a ballad. Or, you know, when Bennett and I went there, we sang all sorts of songs that people could do call and response and harmonies. And so it's celebrating the traditional song of your place, wherever you are.
0: Yeah.
1: So, yeah, it's really exciting. And then, of course, Mondays, Kitchen Junkets.
0: Every Monday over the Conscious Cafe in Ellsworth. Yeah.
1: Open to everybody. It's totally free. And we love, you know, you don't have to be a musician to come there. You can. If you love music, you can sit and listen. You can also share a joke or
0: a poem.
1: I've
0: seen poets get up and spoken word and all. Yeah. It's
1: just,
0: very open.
1: It's meant to be welcoming.
0: Yeah.
1: And if it's not welcoming, please let me know. I want it to be open to absolutely every human that wants to walk in there.
0: Yeah, even the children, they come in and they sing.
1: It's all ages.
0: Beautiful. Yeah.
1: Yeah.
0: Oh, Molly Gawler, everybody, thank you so much. And we look forward to seeing you more and of all of these performances. And it's just been a pleasure having you here this morning.
1: Oh my gosh, what a pleasure, for sure. This is a joy.
0: Come on back anytime.
1: Okay.
0: You're always welcome.
1: I love it here at WERU.
0: I wish I could have you more, but we got to keep moving. We got stuff we got to do here.
1: Okay.
0: So thank you so much, everybody. Molly Gawler. And make sure to get out and see her this summer all around Down East.
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0: It's another Outside the Box. Just warming up. Today's topic is tiny gardens. For the last 4 years, I've helped organize an annual urban garden tour, a free tour of small but productive gardens in the cities of Bangor and Brewer. About half of the dozen gardens can be seen in the morning, and the other half in the afternoon. This year's tour will be on July 18th, with a rain date of July 19th. The point of the tour is to demonstrate that anyone can grow a lot of fruit, vegetables, flowers, and herbs, even on a small patch of ground. That the food is tastier and better when grown locally. That gardening is good for one's health. And that when the choice is between a garden and a lawn, the garden wins by a mile. Preparing for this year's Urban Garden Tour, I recently read a book titled Tiny Gardens Everywhere, The Past, Present, and Future of the Self-Provisioning City by Kate Brown. I was eager for someone else's take on food production in the city. Having read Chris Mage's Small Farm Future, which I discussed in an Outside the Box several years ago, I was not convinced a massive move from city to country, which was Mage's solution, to increase food production would succeed. Growing more food in cities seems much more realistic and environmentally responsible. Much of Brown's book details the historical and contemporary role of tiny, usually urban, gardens in feeding people, especially in Europe and North America. Brown does not indicate if this also applies to other continents. Brown describes the importance of small plots for less wealthy people after most common land disappeared. During war times, through victory gardens, and for blacks and immigrants in the U.S., from Russian dachas, summer homes, to inner city Washington, D.C., small plots have been a primary food source for working class and low-income people for centuries. Until recent decades, gardens provided the self-provisioning of fresh food to almost everyone. Well, interesting historically, the highlight for me was the chapter Lawn and Order, L-A-W-N and Order, which challenges traditional classist and racist views of gardens as only for working class and darker skinned people. Middle class or wealthy people tend to grow a lawn, maybe a few flowers, and little else. They get food from the supermarket, not the backyard. Having a lawn demonstrates conspicuous consumption only wealthier people can afford. Brown cites prejudice against gardens, such as ordinances opposing gardens or plants above a certain height. Chicago netted over $1.6 million in fines in 2009 against residents who didn't maintain their so-called neat and orderly yards. Lawn laws, also in Chicago, were even used to maintain segregated housing. Prime agricultural and good gardening land is not preserved, but often becomes house lots with grass. And only turf grass is allowed by many homeowners' associations. But here's the real question. Why do we plant grass that is inedible, unusable, and has to be cut often, when we can instead plant crops that taste delicious, are beautiful to view, provide good health to humans, and benefit the environment? It's time to end that prejudice against gardens and to grow your own. Kate Brown's conclusion was, we need tiny gardens everywhere. Do you agree? Mary Danziger in the midst of enjoying and eating from my urban garden every day.
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the name of the song is Situation. It's Johnny Blue Skies and the Dark Clouds. Johnny Blue Skies is actually Sturgill Simpson, for those of you who keep track of that. We heard Ride the Timber Down, the Garrett Boys in there, and Amy Helm, Good News. I got to get out of here. Peter McIntosh saying good morning to all of you. Stay tuned. Gordon and Veronica coming in with Alco. And so that's going to be a lot of fun. They're setting up all their bells here. It's just, I've never seen anything like it. It's going to be a good time here. So stick around because this is going to be exciting. In the meantime, have a great day. Stay cool out there. And I want to thank Molly Gawler one more time for coming in this morning. We had a beautiful time here in the studio. So we got something from Hey C. Dixie and Allison Brown. So let's start with that.

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0: morning. Good morning and welcome to Front Porch Folk. This is Al Coe, and you're listening to Community Radio, WERU 89.9 FM in Blue Hill, streaming at WERU.org and on the WERU smartphone app. We are listener-supported and volunteer-powered. We're a voice of many voices, and we have two extra voices in the studio today, Gordon and Veronica Ward. And, of course, we had Molly Galler in with Pete McIntosh earlier. So this is a lively morning for live music, and we're glad you're here. So I am going to fade this out and get going because we've got lots to talk about. Gordon and Veronica are premiering a musical genre here that we've never had in the studio, and I don't know if there is. You can tell me if this has ever been done before. You call this Rings and Strings?
1: Rings and Strings.
0: All right. Wait, let me get your microphone on, folks. And then can you say that again?
2: Yeah, I was going to say this is, we call our duo Rings and Strings, but we're very excited to be here. Thank you for having us on. I don't think there, well, I've looked, so I'm not going to say there isn't, but I've looked around and I have not found yet a acoustic, you know, guitar, vocals, handbell duo that's out there. I think we're breaking new ground.
3: Yeah, yeah. A Google search resulted in nothing but us.
2: Just us. It's a lonely world out there in the handbell guitar world.
0: It's your innovators. Innovators. And how long is, Veronica, how long have you been playing handbells?
3: I've been playing handbells for about 30 years. Started in a church choir and played with many, many choirs in New Jersey. Including some elite groups and some paid groups.
0: 30 years, that's a long time to, but this is with groups, but you're doing solo work now. And when did you start doing that?
3: So solo's very different than being in a choir. You've gone from playing from 2 to 6 bells to playing 37 bells. And we started this venture late last year.
0: Wow. So this is a brand new venture of the two of you doing this together, but how do you I see there's a table here. I wish we had this on video, but there's a table with all these bells on it in a certain order. How do you order them, and what is it according to a musical scale or to the piece, or how does it work?
3: So generally with a community choir or a church choir, you set up the handbells like you would a piano. So you have all the white keys closer to you. And then you would have the black keys on the next layer of the table. When I'm playing solo and we've got limited space, I've learned that I can't set up. If I was to set up all 37 bells, I would need 12 feet of table.
0: Oh.
3: And that's not going to fit in most places. So we've adapted, and I only put on the table the bells I need for that piece. And then I have to change the bells over for each in between each song. Huh. And what that means is the bells are in a different position each time I play. So if when Gordon plays the guitar, his string is always in the same place. But when I'm using the handbells in these unique arrangements, the bell's in a different place for each song, so I have to learn the choreography for each piece individually.
0: And the choreography, that's...
2: I don't know how she does it.
0: Yeah. I think, Gordon, it would be fair if you changed your strings around for each piece.
2: Well, you know, there are open tunings on a guitar, but I only use a few of them. And she's got a different setup for every single song.
0: Wow.
2: So it's a lot of memory, a lot of muscle memory, eventually.
3: Yes, just, yes. And the bells will even move position during a song. I'll need to play with my left hand at the beginning of the song and my right hand later, so I have to position it in a different place of the table throughout the piece. So I call it choreography.
0: Oh, my God, it is choreography.
2: It's fun to watch.
0: I watched your video on your website, on Gordon Gordon Thomas Ward website, and .com, I guess.
2: Yes. Well, yeah, and there's a page just for Rings and Strings on that website, and it has a few videos that we did last holiday season, so they're all holiday pieces.
0: Yeah, they're great, and it's worth watching them to see what's going on, what you can't see on the radio.
2: Yes.
0: So those were holiday pieces you did because you are offering that as a program?
2: We had a couple concerts, a few concerts that we did last holiday season, and before we got out of the holiday season, we decided to set up in the living room and do some videos of them so people could see what Rings and Strings was all about, what it looked like. So I threw them up on the website, and we're gonna record some of the non-holiday pieces and put them up there too, so people get more of a rounded idea of what we do.
0: So you're getting ready for a concert in Millbridge, I understand.
2: We are. It's going to be on Friday, July 10th at 7 p.m. at the Millbridge Theater in Millbridge, Maine. And, yeah, it's going to be a fantastic venue and a great show, I think, with some combination of more classic songs that people would know and then some of my songs that, all of which we have done our own arranging so that we can add Veronica's handbells to the songs. So it's quite interesting. Yeah, we approach it from a little different ways, but it ends up so that we have written music for Veronica's handbells. So if we come back to a piece, a couple months later, she knows exactly what she's done and what she needs to do again.
0: Yeah. Yeah. Well, so Veronica, you must be practicing a lot to get, Gordon has been playing his music and his songs and writing them and performing them for a while, but you're adding this new dimension to it. How much, I don't want to ask this, but how much time do you practice every day or every week? Or?
3: Yeah, when we've got a performance coming up, it's full time. It's probably 5 or 6 hours a day.
0: Wow.
3: Leading up into an event.
2: Yeah, it's it takes a good deal of rehearsal, especially at this point, because we're just coming into our first season that's not holiday music. So like with anything, I'm sure in a few years there might be pieces that won't need as much rehearsal, but right now, because we're new playing together, it takes a good deal of rehearsal.
3: Yeah, we have to write all our own arrangements because there's nothing out there in the domain for it.
2: Right.
3: So it takes a lot of time to develop a song and to write the arrangement and then revise it over and over again as we practice. Uh-huh. Because sometimes it's physically impossible to get all the notes in. So we have to adjust the arrangement so that we can keep the tempo up.
2: Yeah, it's getting to the point now where I hear her handbells on my songs, like in my head. So when I'm playing solo, I miss them. It's like, wait, where's that handbell piece, at the end of this chorus or something like that.
0: Oh, wow. So we've been talking about it, and I'm looking at a setup here for your first song, Veronica and Gordon, but we should probably, are you ready? Did you move the mic? Yep. I think we're ready to
3: introduce it.
2: Yeah, so we're going to do our own version of Scarborough Fair, which comes from England in the 1500s, I believe, and there's no vocals on this, so we've done our own arranging as far as guitar and handbells. So that's what we're going to do.
0: Fantastic.

0: Wow.
1: Oh, this is incredible, incredible. I have so many questions to ask you.
2: It's a neat sound, right?
1: Oh, it's an amazing sound. Veronica, if you get over to that mic again. I know you have to set up for your next one, but I saw that you were playing two bells at one time, or maybe three, and then you have these others hanging. But how do you damp them? The sound just keeps going unless you stop it, or how does it work?
3: That's a fabulous question. So, as important as it is to ring a bell on time, it's equally important to damp it on time. Mm. So there's multiple ways to make a bell stop ringing. You can press it against your body. You can press it against a padded table. And that, it definitely becomes part of the routine as well, is when to ring and when to silence. In Scarborough Fair, I did use a technique with mallets. So I had the bells suspended and then used a mallet to get those four high notes. Mm. And then in terms of the two in hand, that's definitely when you're playing solo and you need to play bells in rapid sequence. I do hold two bells in each hand, and they ring in opposite directions. So that's how you make one bell ring without them both ringing. And then if you come to the Millbridge Theater, you'll actually see me play with three bells in one hand and two bells in the other.
1: This sounds like juggling.
2: I only play with one guitar at a time.
1: But you might have another guitar that's tuned differently.
2: Well, that's true.
1: That's next door. But
2: I don't play them at the same time.
1: One at the time. Oh, my gosh. Wow.
4: Yeah. Yeah.
2: One of the problems that we had to solve in putting together rings and strings is because there is a significant amount of time for setup with the bells. We've developed a set list so that we do, we might do a piece with bells and guitar, and then I'll do a piece with just guitar after that. And while I'm singing and performing that song, Veronica's setting up the table for the next song that we do, which we'll alternate between bells and guitar and just guitar and voice and then us together. So we'll alternate like that. So she has time to set all the bells where they need to be.
1: Well, that's I understand that. It does sound like choreography. Yeah, so it's very important to figure that out. A lot of planning. So I know you probably have to set up for another song, so I won't ask you questions right now. And what I'm going to do is take a little break and wish my dog Jarden a happy birthday, because he's 9 years old today. I adopted him when he was four from the Pope Shelter in Thomaston. He's my pandemic pup, and I've got to play the Pete and Lou Berryman from Wisconsin, their song Birthday Pup. So I'm going to give Veronica and Gordon a chance to rest and play this song, and we'll be back with Rings and Strings after this brief birthday tune.

0: Oh, thanks. Thanks you. Thanks to Lou and Peter Behrman for the birthday pup song, and happy birthday to Jardin. And I hear you have a birthday song, Gordon.
1: I have a birthday song that I wrote that will do for Jardin, too, which actually happens to be in the same key as the song you just played.

0: That's great. Oh, he will appreciate that. We'll play it for him later.
1: I want a handwritten note from him.
0: I will get you a paw print. So I that brings up a question. I know you have at least one dog. Do you have two dogs?
1: We have two. We had two. Now we have one.
0: Okay. So the question is, what does your dog think of the bells when you're practicing 5 hours a day? Is the dog in the room? Is the dog howling? And what is your dog's name?
1: So our dog's name is Jasper, and he's a mini Australian shepherd. He's a black, tan, and white tri mini Australian. And my studio is on the second floor. Our studio is on the second floor. And he likes to lie on the tile floor downstairs and stay cool. But when he comes up, he'll just curl up at our feet and listen to the music.
0: Wow.
1: It's so sweet. Uh-huh.
0: So the bells, do the bells make him howl at
2: no,
0: all?
2: No, not at all.
1: No,
2: he just relaxes him.
1: He loves it. Yeah, he just falls asleep. Mm-hmm. Sometimes, actually, we'll hear a noise and it's him starting to dream, you know, little whimpers or barks in his in his sleep.
0: So that means it's a good sleep, a REM sleep.
1: So... yeah.
0: So how did you come to write that birthday song? Is it in reaction to how...
1: I just got, you know, when I'm playing shows, occasionally people will say, oh, it's so-and-so's birthday. Can you sing happy birthday to them? And I got tired of singing the usual happy birthday song. So I figured I'd write my own.
0: Did that just come off copyright or something? There was something for years that you had to...
1: Maybe.
0: But it's so dirgy. I know other people have written birthday songs because it's just such a happy birthday. I mean,
1: I wanted something a little longer, and then it surprises people when, there's a second verse. So it just makes it a little bit more special. Yeah.
0: Yeah. Very fun. Very fun. So while we had Pete Lou Berryman and we had Gordon Thomas Ward's songs for Jardin, we had Veronica setting up for another song, I think. Do you want to talk about what you're going to play?
1: Yeah, this is a song called Ledges, which is off my Providence record. And it's funny, but it's interesting that we went through my whole catalog and went through every song and chose... the songs that we felt inspired or which would do well with handbell accompaniment. And this was the first one that we chose. It's a song about a bell buoy out in Prospect Harbor. And so a bell buoy actually, you know, lends itself well to a handbell sound. So and actually that's how it, the song now starts with the handbells and ends with the handbells as well. So it's called Ledges.
0: Can I just ask a question? Are bell buoys tuned in certain frequencies?
1: They're all tuned to different keys. So I don't know if you've seen these garden bells you can put out. So you can buy the tones that represent that are the same as the Bar Harbor bell or the Prospect Harbor bell. They all have different notes in them.
0: So if you're really lost, you can hear where you are?
1: I suppose so.
0: Very foggy.
1: Yeah, for navigation.
2: Navigationally, they are set to separate chords so that you can recognize where you are to navigate to either a lighthouse that has a unique lighting pattern or the bell that has a unique tones.
0: Wow.
1: Yeah.
0: It's good to know.
1: So this is the Prospect Harbor bell. And on the record, actually, I got a recording of the Prospect Harbor bell. So it's the actual bell that you hear on the recording. So now we have handbells in the same key.
0: And this is called Ledges?
1: Yes.

0: I'm speechless. Oh,
1: yeah.
0: Oh, so you've warned us away from the rocky shore there with the sound of those bells. But
1: that's right.
0: So that's why in your song you're writing ledges that no one will climb because they're the underwater legends.
1: Yeah, it became a metaphor. We rented a house a long time ago, right out on Prospect Harbor, and we got there and we heard this bell buoy that just became this constant sound, and eventually it just became something we got used to. And I was thinking about how the bell buoy is, you know, anchored out there next to a ledge so that it warns the boats to stay away from that area. And I thought that, the metaphor became these, you know, people, we all know people like this, that have been in a bad relationship, and it just, they get burned and they're scared to get into another relationship. So they spend their whole life, you know, lamenting about a bad relationship or warning people about getting into a relationship, and like the bell buoy, they never get to experience the deeper waters, you know, that deep love that you can get with a person if you, you know, put yourself out there and to take a risk. So that's what that song is about.
0: Wow, that's okay, that's a deep water.
1: it's a deep song about deep water.
0: Yeah
1: Yeah.
0: Well, thanks for that, Gordon. But tell me, how do you figure out, Veronica, or imagine it's a joint effort, but how do you figure out how to accompany that song that's already a song? It's already a song that Gordon has played that you're familiar with. I'm sure he's played it for a while. So how do you figure out what to do with that? You obviously have that the bell from the Prospect Harbor buoy, but how do you begin to orchestrate do an arrangement?
2: So we look at harmonies, and basically I'm playing if mentally different instruments. So maybe I'm playing what on the CD might be a cello harmony or a violin harmony, and we take some of what's on the CDs and transcribe it to handbells, and other harmonies we just synergize with what's happening on the guitar.
0: Hmm. But a handbell is a single tone unless you're playing two together. So what you might have is chords if there's other instruments accompanying. And obviously, guitar has chords. And so how do you have to pull out the notes that you want to? You're playing a different instrument, I guess.
2: Yeah. So it's true. I can play two bells at once, but generally I'm playing one note at a time. Mm-hmm. So we're pulling out what, kind of like a counter melody that balances against the melody that Gordon's playing.
1: We started, you know, the song starts with the tones from the bell buoy, so there's the C, E, and the D. So that became the basis, and that's what you hear her ringing in the beginning and end of the song. So we started from that, so we knew what key we were in, and then we just expanded from there and added the bells where they naturally, we thought, where they would sound the best in the song as accompaniment. So
2: doing an arrangement takes several months, actually. By the time we start listening to the song and thinking about where the bells can come in, and then it's a lot of revision over weeks and weeks to get to something that we're happy with in terms of a performance and how that arrangement comes together.
1: Yeah. But once it's set, it's set.
2: And Gordon and I approach music very differently. Gordon's very creative, intuitive, and I'm more of a technician. I started playing piano when I was 8 and just went through the discipline of piano all the way through college, and I approach it from that perspective. Mm-hmm. And I'm very analytical, and Gordon's very, very, like I said, creative and intuitive. So we kind of have to work in our separate corners for a while and then come together and then break apart into our separate corners and come back together a few times before we come up with something that we're happy with.
1: Yeah, it's kind of funny to watch us working because I played in an orchestra and a band when I was in junior high and high school, and I majored in music for a while in college. So I know how to read music, but as far as approaching popular music and the songs that I, it's all by ear. I'll just play, I'll say, Veronica, can you play da da da? And she'll say, well, what are the values of the, like, are they quarter notes? What notes are they? I need to write them down. And I'll say, I don't know. It's just da da da. Like, can't you? So, and then she'll, you know, the reverse is true too. She'll say, okay, so I need you to play eighth notes here or quarter notes. And I could figure that out. Like, I could read her music, but it takes me just so much less time just to hear it and then just play it. So I'm not a sight reader. Veronica does much better with reading music. It just takes me so long to do that.
2: So if Gordon has an idea of what he wants me to ring, he'll play it on guitar and we'll get the tuner out and I'll write down the notes themselves as he's playing them on the guitar. And then I can transcribe them. So I have software on the computer where I can write the music and then match it up with his lyrics so that I'm ringing on time based on what the lyric is.
1: Right. So,
0: yeah. So sounds like you got a system.
1: It's a system.
2: In progress. Always in progress.
0: So I may ask a dumb question now.
1: There are no dumb questions.
0: All right. Are bells, I guess they're like keys to the piano. You can do major or minor tunes with them, right? Because it depends on what, or I don't know how they're organized on your table there.
2: Yeah. So handbells, there's one note for every bell. So they range inside the... You can, in a large choir, you can get up to 6 octaves of bells. Mm-hmm. So from very, very large to very, very tiny. My set happens to be 3 octaves. So it's 37 bells. So it's all notes in that 3 octave span, with middle C being in the center.
0: Okay. So you're like, have that section of the piano.
2: Correct. Yep. So I can play, there. I can make any keys.
1: Major, minor.
2: Major, minor, absolutely. Because it is essentially just a small piano.
1: Yeah. You know, having mentioned the piano, one of the things that drove us to creating this group, Rings and Strings, is, I've been watching Veronica play handbells for many, many years in handbell choirs, and most times, if you go up to people on the street and say, have you ever heard handbells? The people that have heard handbells, most of them will say, well, yeah, I've heard them in church.
0: Okay.
1: That's where handbell concerts are. They'll have them during a worship service. So people tend to, and when I say people, I'm saying generally, unless you're a handbell ringer, perhaps, associate handbells with church. We wanted to take handbells out of the church.
0: Uh-huh.
1: I mean, it's fine to play worship songs as well, but we wanted to treat it like a piano. You know, you might hear a piano in church. You also hear a piano in classical concerts. You hear it in jazz music. You hear it in rock. So we wanted to put handbells into a format that wasn't church-related. You know, put it with popular music, put it with folk music, so that you get to hear it like the piano or like the guitar in many different genres.
0: Oh, that's very cool.
1: We're doing that.
0: And this is something that you said earlier, that you had done a search and you can't find anything like this.
2: There's no published music written for handbells and guitar together. So again, we have to write all our own music to do that.
1: Yeah.
0: So you could publish some songs that way if you wanted to.
1: We could definitely do that.
0: The first book of handbell
2: and guitar music.
1: Yeah.
2: I do have all my music written because I do, like I said, if we want to refer to it, bring it back a year later, I would need to see exactly what I did. So all my notes and choreography are recorded. On paper.
0: And when you say choreography, how do you notate that on your music?
2: So I have a normal music score like you would receive with a piano, and then I have specific notations for when I put a bell down, when I pick a bell up, when I move a bell to a different position, when I cross to play two bells at once. It's all different notations. So my music is very colorful because I use different colors to symbolize different activities that are happening on my bell table.
0: Uh-huh. And then you have to reset so you have on your music the bells you need for the next song?
2: Yeah, that, the top of my music is always the bell table arrangement, because that's something else I would not just remember offhand. So I do have the placement of each bell also recorded on my music.
0: So while we're chatting here, you don't have a chance to reset your bells for you're doing another song?
2: We will close with another song.
1: Do one more song.
2: One thing I'd like to mention, if I can, is
0: in
2: addition to my solo ringing, we really wanted to bring handbells to the Down East community. So we've started a community handbell choir. It's called the Scudic Ringers.
0: Okay.
2: And we're just a very young group pulling ourselves together. So I have 8 ringers right now. I'm always looking to add more ringers to the group. So if anyone is an experienced handbell ringer.
0: And how do they find out about this?
2: They can reach us through Gordon's website at gordonthomasward.com, and there's a contact.
1: Yeah, there's a Scudic Ringers rehearsal every Wednesday at
2: Scudic Arts for All.
1: At Scudic Arts for All, at 4 o'clock.
2: Yeah.
1: So you have that time frame free. That'd be great. I also wanted to mention along with the concert we have coming up at the Millbridge Theater on Friday, July 10th, if people were interested in having us perform somewhere that they might have in mind, they can also contact us about that through my website. And but I would suggest that it be within a couple hour radius of Winter Harbor, because we find it very, very challenging to travel with this, because with all the guitars that I have and sound reinforcement for our shows, and the handbell cases, we only have 2 of the 3 here today. Oh. It takes 2 cars to get anywhere. It's just a very laborious type of travel and set up, a lot of setup.
0: So you're talking about needing a tour bus and roadies.
2: We need roadies. We need a truck.
1: Yeah. So it's something that we won't like to keep within a couple hour radius of Winter Harbor, for that reason. And you mentioned our pup Jasper at home. So you know, if it's 2 hours in a row, 2 hours at max, 2 hours back, it's an hour and a half concert. It's an hour and a half, about an hour to set everything up and then tear down. So it's a full day. So we can't go too far and leave our pup at home either. So
0: yeah. So here's a question. There's people that, you know, like concert pianists that will require that they have a certain kind of Steinway or a Baldwin piano for their concerts. Is it possible that you could go somewhere? And I just don't know how personal these handbells are. Could you go somewhere and say, fly somewhere and say, I will need this set up of handbells? Would that be possible?
2: So there's essentially 3 manufacturers of handbells. 2 happen to be in Pennsylvania and 1 in England. I've played all 3 sets of handbells. They sound slightly different, but they're completely, in terms of approaching a bell table, they're completely interchangeable. The handbells from England are called Whitechapel bells, and they are they have leather handles. And I get asked this a lot: why do you wear gloves when you ring handbells?
0: Okay, why do you wear gloves when you ring handbells?
2: Thanks for the question. It actually originated with those Whitechapel bells, because the handles are leather, so the oils in your hand would start to break down the leather. So they wore gloves to protect the leather strap, leather handles on the bells. When handbells started being manufactured in the United States, there's 2 companies, Schulmerich and Malmark. They used plastic handles or resin handles. So gloves are no longer necessary to ring. It's become tradition. I happen to wear gloves because I have extra padding. So when I do ring 2 in each hand or 3 in each hand, it'll gives me some protection on my hand to actually hold the bells and ring them for that length of time. So then it becomes a preference. But yes, I can play. I've had played, and I can play approach any table of bells and approach it equally.
1: Assuming they're maintained, because there is maintenance you need to do on handbells. So I guess I would, if you play guitar and you pick up somebody else's guitar, the neck might be a little bit wider or thinner. Yeah. So there's some adjustment there. When you play piano, the action might be different from piano to piano. So with handbells, there is some variation between sets of handbells depending upon what stage of maintenance they're in. So, but yes, all the notes would be the same.
0: But there's something, I don't know what the word is, that's ringing it on the inside, a clapper.
2: The clapper. Mm-hmm.
0: Oh, it's called a clapper. Okay.
2: It is a clapper. Mm-hmm. Interesting about handbells is they only ring in one direction. So we actually have a marker indicated on the hand and the handle as to which direction the clapper will strike the bell.
0: Do you want to show us? Or
1: yeah.
2: So if I turned the bell in any direction other than the one that's marked, you wouldn't be able to hear it.
0: Ah.
2: It wouldn't actually strike.
0: Well, that's good to know.
1: Which is another thing for people to appreciate when she's setting up a table, is she can't just put the bell down. She has to put it down so that when she picks it up, it's ringing in the right direction.
0: Ah.
1: If it's turned 45 degrees, she'll pick it up and ring it, and nothing will happen.
2: And that occasionally happens, where a bell will roll on the table, and it'll roll out of position.
1: Or I
2: pick it up, and it's just not perfect, and it might not strike. So that does happen.
0: Yeah, they are round. They're not like octagonal with stops on them.
2: The challenge in solo ringing compared to ringing in a choir is that each bell is a different weight. So the bell, the lower the tone, the larger the bell.
0: Sure.
2: And the higher the tone, the smaller the bell. So each one has a different point at which you strike it. So when you're in a position in a community choir or a church choir, you get to recognize the weight of your bell and where it strikes. Yeah. With solo ringing, because I'm ringing bells that vary from 2 pounds to 9 ounces, throughout any given song, they all strike in a slightly different way.
0: Oh. Mm-hmm. So that's a lot of muscle memory or practice. And are there, I hate to say this, but is there like tendonitis or any sort of carpal tunnel or things that are involved with physical therapy that you have to do so you can ring for a long time?
2: I actually do now. I didn't when I was in a community choir, but with solo ringing, yes. So I actually have arthritis in my right thumb and a bone spur. So I do have to take care of that thumb because it is pretty active in the ringing process. Mm. So I do have to watch my hands, yeah.
1: Especially during times of intense rehearsal. If she could be ringing for 5 hours a day or sometimes more during when we're preparing for a show or something.
2: And it's very repetitive, which is the issue with the thumb.
1: Right.
2: Is that if I'm playing one piece, consistently for an hour, that's a lot of repetition.
1: Yep.
0: So I'm going to let Veronica reset her bells because it's fascinating talking to her. So I guess we'll have to talk to Gordon. Darn. How boring.
1: The backup.
0: Well,
1: backup speaker.
0: No, let me. I'm kidding, Gordon. Let me ask you first to introduce your song. But before that, I want to. How do people find out about or get tickets for this concert? It's July 10th at the Millbridge Theater. What time? And how do they get tickets?
1: Friday, July 10th at 7 p.m. at the Millbridge Theater. You can contact the Millbridge Theater, and you can get the tickets online through their site. And if you wanted a reminder about when that is, if you go to GordonThomasWard.com and go to my calendar page, it will have the concert time and location on there as well.
0: All the deets, yeah.
1: That's correct. Yeah, so the Millbridge Theater is fantastic. It's got a great sound in there, so I'm looking forward to doing the show in there.
0: And have they had bells there before? Probably not.
1: I can't say that they have. So we might be breaking new ground there as well. But I know the sound will carry really well in there. The acoustics are good, and we'll have sound reinforcement for that. Usually on handbell concerts, unless you're recording it, there's no miking required because they're so loud on their own. We use we mic the handbells when we perform as Rings and Strings because we need to balance the vocals with the guitar, with the handbells.
0: Right.
1: That's all taken care of at the, and when we're going to be playing at the Millbridge Theater, that'll be fine. They'll hear everything just perfectly.
0: All right. Yeah. It looks like Veronica is ready to play. Do you want to introduce this next song?
1: Sure. This is called Dreams, and it is a lullaby that I wrote for anybody to sing to anybody else that they care about. And it's found on my Eiderdown record, which is a double album. So this is the last song on the first CD in that double album. And it was written actually in Blue Hill, Maine. And it's one of those songs when we were sitting down to think about which songs do we want to put handbells on. This was one of the top choices that we had at first. So, yeah.
0: Okay, we have Rings and Strings. It's Gordon and Veronica Ward. They'll be playing at the Millbridge Theater July 10th. And we're about to... Are you ready?

0: Oh, that's a beautiful, beautiful piece. Both of you, Gordon and Veronica Ward, I think our listeners hope they were in a safe place so they could fall into a beautiful sleep.
1: A little sleep. Yeah. Thank you so much for having us on today. It's just always a joy to come to WERU, my favorite radio station. And,
0: Great. It's a pleasure to have you both, and a pleasure to introduce Rings and Strings, a new genre for people to hear. And Veronica, thanks so much for bringing all these instruments in.
2: Thanks for having us. Yeah.
0: You're very welcome. And we will hope that you get a good set of groupies there for Rings and Strings, people who will...
1: We'd be happy to greet everybody if you want and perform for you. Yeah.
0: And then you mentioned there's a group called Skudik Ringers.
2: Skudik Ringers. And we do have a Facebook page as well. So if you find us on Facebook at Skudik Ringers.
0: Great. So you're training a new generation of ringers, I guess. We have to go. Thanks so much, Veronica and Gordon Ward.
1: Take care. Thank you.
0: All right.
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funny. From Peter, Paul, and Mary to Sarah Jarosa. 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
2: A big hey, y'all, on a balmy summer day. So glad you could join me. This is On the Wing Tuesday, and I'm Stacy Otto. And this, oh, well, this is the best thing since Honeysuckle and Mimosa. It's Community Radio, WERU 89.9 FM Blue Hill. 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Starting out the show today with the first single from solo album from Jim James. He's a member of My Morning Jacket, Come Again. And then off the debut album just out from a gal who shared the stage with Macy Gray and Jason Isbell, it's Satya, Box of Rain. And then you might have heard this on other folks' shows. Squeeze put out a new album of old, very early work called Trixies. We are going to hear The Place We Called Mars. And I cannot get this one out of my head. I'm guessing y'all won't be able to either.

That was Hong Kong Banana, Hard Times. Before that, Sandra Lerche, Norwegian artist, I'm a big fan, did the delightful soundtrack for Dan in Real Life, from whence this song came, My Hands Are Shaking. Before that, Les Bicyclettes de Belsize, Charlotte Rampling, and Sylvan Esso back with a banger of a single on their own label, Psychic Hotline. We heard Hot Slob. Reminding y'all that this very afternoon, June 30th, 3 p.m., there is a Wolverines Teen Wool Crafting Workshop that's happening at the Belfast Free Public Library. 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This is a free event. Next up, Tacoma Natives, dream pop duo, terrific new album called Roses, Widow Speak with Soft Cover. Then it's Les Sardines, a rarity recorded in 1992, Using the Organ in Montivier Abbey, just released for the first time on the Where It's At Is Where You Are label, Paranoia. And new from Orange Animal, first single and the title track from their latest. They are a Cleveland Akron motel folk band. We're going to hear Place for Me. I'm Stacy Otto, and you're listening to On the Wing Tuesday on WERU-FM.

That was Miss Margot Silker, Keep It on a Burner. Before that, Orbiting Human Circus and the Music Tapes with a cover of I Cover the Waterfront. In the next set is American New Wave Folk Band forged in Oxford, Mississippi, Happy Landing, Daisy. Then it's New Zahara, Chinese Tobacco. And from Joe Pernice's debut solo album, which is called Sunny, I Was Wrong, It Won't Be Me.

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2: All right, you're joining the noon hour of the Tuesday edition of On the Wing. 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

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Next, it's the title track from Jalen Nagonda's new album, Doctrine of Love, and Kitten, Cut It Out.

We just heard Nick Drake, Fruit Tree. And before that, Catty Tatum, Fricassee. Tonight at the Wendell Gilley Museum in Southwest Harbor, there's an event with sculptor Peter Dransfeld, People, Nature, Art. And it looks like this is both an in-person event and one that you can attend online. 6 to 8:30 p.m. Registration is required. Live link right on WERU's community calendar. After the break, a new track from Sports Boyfriend, their debut LP, Slice of Life, just out. We're going to hear Triple Threat after that. Give this whole album a listen. It's new Death Cab for Cutie. Album's called I Built You a Tower. This track is Envy the Birds and the Wild Shoats. New album called The Great American Novel. We're going to hear Cold Day in Hell. 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

0: frais. Which means that when I'm in your arms, I won't dance.
1: That was Blossom Deary, I Won't Dance. Before that, Evangeline, Warm Body. Boy Scott, Moosehead. And local artist Jeff Tobias, Political Solution. In the next set, new Mel Holder, Soul Makossa. Then it's Frost, Life in the Wires, Part 1. And with backing vocals by Booker T and the MGs, it's classic Otis Redding, Try a Little Tenderness.

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3: 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I'm really struggling to keep up.

Let's start this hour with New Kit Major, band known for grunge punk, and an artist who has never been interested in subtlety. Not as witty as I used to be, from her new EP, Miss Ego. Then it's Brian Jackson and Masters at Work. Their latest album layers enduring tracks and gives those a contemporary perspective. We're going to hear We Almost Lost Detroit. And then from the Brooklyn songwriter Lena Fortoft's debut album, Strange Light, Lavender.

take it, baby. Let me talk to you. See, this stands out.

This is just starting, just the beginning, baby. You see, just 30 miles from Detroit.

floor, the complexion of the sky dive directly north. It is a

And that last one was the title track from Daniel Ponder's new album, Power. She's Rochester raised and Atlanta rooted. Before that, new one from the band Bittersweet, also a title track, The One. New from the Allergies, track featuring Andy Cooper and Blabbermouth, Dig It Up. And classic Kinks, the mono mix of Victoria. Looking at WERU's community calendar, I see there is what sounds like a fantastic outdoor event. Stories of the Sea, Adventure, and Heroism on the High Seas. This is True Stories of Adventure and Heroism come to life with costume performances, including a special performance of the award-winning one-act play The Water Spout by the Searsport District High School Theater Group. This takes place at the Penobscot Marine Museum, and that, again, is in Searsport. July 1st, 5:30 p.m., bring your own seating and a picnic dinner. There's a live link for more info on WERU's community calendar. In the next set, a new track from the Boston ska punk band in its fourth decade, Big D and the Kids Table, Rocker's Way. Then it's a new one from Lo-Fi. That album is Imagine More. We're going to hear Ball in a Street. And a new one from Kelsey Liu, Portrait of a Lady on Fire. I'm Stacey Otto. 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

That last one was Alison Russell, and that was the first single from her third studio album, which drops July 10th. And that track was Cold April and featured Kara Jackson, Denisha, and the Explore Pop Choir. That album, by the way, is called In the Hour of Chaos. Right before that, it was a track from Alayla Diane's wonderful newest album, Who's Keeping Time, from our friends at the Fluff and Gravy label. That track was Galloping. In today's last set, we've got a new track from Asia Monet, Elsewhere. Then, because you know, community radio is all about the local music, we've got Tremolo Fields' new EP called Redbirds on a Branch. This is a.k.a. David Rogers of Portland, Maine, Spiral Kitchen Linoleum. And then it's Annie and the Caldwells, I'm Going to Rise. Wishing you all a very happy and safe Independence Day coming up this weekend. This experiment, now 250 years old, still going strong. Take care now. Stay tuned for Jody.

going on? You are tuned in to Elsewhere Radio, where we got all rhythm, no algorithm. And if you're ready to take flight into the great unknown, I've got something new just for you. So strap in and stay tuned for the best in

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When the street lights in your veins go on, and some are walking up and down the sidewalk of your grin.

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shine. 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

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So, you know, I've been on the fence. I watched CBS Sunday Morning. I always watch it every Sunday. And they had a great piece about, you know, everybody's making a big deal about the 250, you know, anniversary, right? And so they had a fantastic playlist. They came up with like 100 songs on this playlist. And so I thought, well, you know, maybe I should do at least part of the show to honor, you know, the 250th anniversary, even though I'm not exactly a happy or proud or whatever to be an American. But there are some good things about our country. And so I actually looked it up. I actually went to Google and I said, you know, actually it was ChatGPT, but I hope nobody takes offense that I use that occasionally. But I said, you know, can you give me a few good reasons to celebrate the 250th anniversary, even though I'm not proud right now of what's going on. And I know we're not supposed to talk about politics. I'm not really talking about politics. I'm talking about celebrating our anniversary. And so one of the things they said is that the ideals, even when imperfectly fulfilled, you know, the ideas of liberty and representative government and freedom of speech and equal rights have inspired generations of Americans to keep pushing the country to do better. So anyway, that's enough out of me about that. And so I'm going to do a set of interesting songs that I think, you know, could be something to do today. All right. So I'm going to start with, you know, I have to play Jimi Hendrix, okay, doing the Star Spangled Banner. You cannot do a show about, you know, and a lot of these songs are great. I mean, Woody Guthrie, right? He wrote This Land Is Your Land. So anyway, this is Jimi Hendrix live at Woodstock with the Star Spangled Banner, which, by the way, I've been asked to sing on Saturday in Surrey. Not that I'm okay. Anyway, that's a very difficult song, but we'll see. Here we go.

Okay, that was Only in America by Jay and the Americans. Before that, we had Leonard Skinner with Sweet Home Alabama, which I inadvertently shut off the song too fast. I think I'm a little bit nervous playing all these songs today, but hope I don't regret it. Before that, we had Chicago, Saturday in the Park. Great tune, right? By the way, we lost, I think, one of the founding members. Not I think, definitely one of the founding members of Chicago last week or over the weekend. I can't remember his name, but yeah, I think he was. No. Was it Blood, Sweat, and Tears? Shoot. Maybe, anyway, all right. You know what? This is not having the best. It's okay. Jimi Hendrix. I'm really kind of regretting playing that Jimi Hendrix song, by the way, Star Spangled Banner. I did not know. I have not heard that song in a long time. And I mean, oh my God, that guy must have been on so many drugs, or it just, it was crazy. I apologize if that was too much. It was too much for me, and I didn't know that. But we started off with Ray Charles, America the Beautiful, beautiful song by Ray Charles. And I am doing my first hour of tunes to celebrate the 250th anniversary of our wonderful country that I am on the fence about, and a lot of people are. But I'm choosing to find the good things. And we have one of the great things about this country is the music that has been inspired here. So on that note, why don't I play, let's hear Simon and Garfunkel, their song America from back in the day. It's cool.

All right, American Pie right here at WERU with Don McLean from way back in the day, right? Oh my gosh, if any of you are around my age, you will remember that song. Oh, we heard it on the radio all the time back then. And thank you, Mike, for calling to remind me to play that. I was going to be on my playlist, and somehow it didn't make it on there. So, awesome. Yeah, I've gotten a couple of phone calls, and I appreciate that. So I'm going to keep up with the theme here. Before that, we had It's a Good Day to Fight the System by Shungudzo. Bob Seger before that with Old Time Rock and Roll. We started off with Simon and Garfunkel, America. All right, I'm doing the 250 America theme, American anniversary of 250 years. Lots of good things about being an American, right? Lots. So how about we hear Neil Diamond with America? All right.

0: And thank you, Johnny, for that one. I have not heard that song. I did not know there was a John Stewart that was a musician other than the comedian, and I learned that today. And, I don't often take requests, but if you get me to play something, you know it's really, really a big deal. So I appreciate that, and I've gotten quite a few phone calls today, so I feel like this show is going really well. And I wasn't quite sure how it was going to go. But before that, we heard Johnny Cash, I Walked the Line. Neil Diamond before that with America. Is that it? I guess that's it, huh? Oh, no, we had Louis Armstrong. Oh, you know what? I didn't write a bunch of things down because I got so many phone calls. That's great. We also, all right, so before we had Phil Oakes with I Ain't Marching Anymore, and then we had Louis Armstrong, What a Wonderful World, and then we had Johnny Cash with I Walk the Line, and then I Remember America by John Stewart, and now I have to play some promos. I'll be back at the top of the hour.
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0: All right. Let's see here. I'm trying to press record. I always record my shows and I record them in case, you know, I was taught to do that by Matt early on, to record all your shows. And, you know, when I'm not here, sometimes I will play a recording if it turns out really well. And, but it's doesn't always turn out well, so it's a tricky thing. But when it does, it's great. All right. I'm frazzled today. I just totally forgot to do the station ID. 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As long as you do it in the first 3 minutes, I think it's good. 89.FM Blue Hill, streaming at WERU.org and on the WERU app. My name is Jody. I'm your host every Tuesday afternoon with Upbeat and Offbeat, where I like to play a wide variety of music, as I say, and all over the place. And today I'm doing a special show for the 250th anniversary of our wonderful country, which I was on the fence about because, you know, I'm not always proud to be an American right now, and I can't say any more than that, but there are lots of reasons to be proud, I think, to be an American, and one of them is, you know, democracy, that I think our country is the one that is responsible for, I don't know if we invented it or if we came up with it, but that's, I think, our biggest thing. But also a lot of great music comes from this country. So, and a lot of innovation, and we also have a right to protest. We have a right to, we have freedom of speech. We have, yeah, a right to dissent. Anyway, enough about politics, which I'm not even supposed to even touch. But this show isn't about politics. It's about celebrating the good things about this country. And sometimes, you know, when I do hear a song like the Star Spangled Banner, or especially when somebody can sing it, and I've been asked to sing it on Sunday in Surrey, it's like nobody in their right mind would volunteer to sing that song, but I'm gonna see how it goes. I found a key that I can

do it in. And I'm probably not even supposed to talk about that on here. But anyway, I do sing on from time to time. And I'm actually starting a jazz quartet band with a few people in the Blue Hill area. So I don't think I'm supposed to promote myself, which anyway. Okay, what are we going to hear next? You know what? I'm going to play a song that I'm not sure how it's going to sound, but I like to play songs with the word America in the title at the beginning of the show, at the beginning of the set, and at the end and at the end of the set. So this is called Meanwhile in America. It's on here for a reason, so I must have heard it and thought it was good. This is Meanwhile in America by Emmy Sunshine and the Rain. And we'll go from there. And I appreciate the calls today. You know, I've gotten a lot of calls saying they like the show, they like the music, so that's great. Thank you.

He makes the company jump when he plays reveille. He's the boogie woogie bugle boy of Company B. He was a boogie woogie bugle boy of Company B. And when he plays boogie woogie bugle, he was busy as a buzz bee. And when he plays, he makes the company jump A to the bar. He's a boogie woogie bugle boy of Company B. Do do do do da da do da da do do. He blows it A to the bar. He can't blow a note if the bass and guitar is

Okay, that was Randy Newman with Louisiana 1927 off of his Sail Away album, which I had practically memorized back in the day when I was 16 years old. He was one of the first musicians that I got turned on to, 16, 17 years old, back when we didn't have cell phones. We didn't have a lot of things that we have now. We only have, what, 3 TV stations? But I listened to so much music back then, and you know how they say that one of the things, what you did when you were a kid and you loved it so much, that's what they say, that's what you should do now, and that is kind of what I'm doing now. Anyway, we had the Andrews Sisters before that with Boogie Woogie Bugle Boy, Dan Byrne, Wasteland, and thank you from the gentleman from Castine who gave me that suggestion. I'm getting lots of suggestions today, and they're all good, actually. I'm really picky, so you're really lucky if I play one of your songs, and I'm playing a lot of them today, so that's great. Before that, we had California Girls by the Beach Boys, and we started off with Emmy Sunshine and the Rain, Meanwhile in America. All right, I have no idea what I'm playing next because I've been getting so many calls. I think I've gotten like 7 or 8 calls today, which is like a record for me. And, you know, it really helps. It just, when you know people are out there listening, it really makes you feel like, it makes me a better DJ. I say that all the time. All right. I think I need to play something kind of upbeat. So let me see here. Let's see. Born to be Wild. All right. That's American. Steppenwolf. Here we go.

0: A rat done bit my sister Nell with Whitey on the moon. Her face and arms began to swell, and Whitey's on the moon. I can't pay no doctor bills, but Whitey's on the moon. 10 years from now, I'll be paying still while Whitey's on the moon. You know, the man just upped my rent last night, cause Whitey's on the moon. No hot water, no toilets, no lights, but Whitey's on the moon. I wonder why he's upping me, cause Whitey's on the moon. Well, I was already giving him 50 a week, and now Whitey's on the moon. Taxes taking my whole damn check. The junkies make me a nervous wreck. The price of food is going up, and as if all that crap wasn't enough, a rat done bit my sister Nell with Whitey on the moon. Her face and arms began to swell, and Whitey's on the moon. Was all that money I made last year for Whitey on the moon? How come I ain't got no money here? Whitey's on the moon. You know, I just about had my fill of Whitey on the moon. I think I'll send these doctor bills, air mail special. To Whitey on the moon.
1: All right, that was Whitey on the Moon by Gil Scott-Heron. I got two requests for that today. Good song to play today. Norman Greenbaum before that was Spirit in the Sky. Gil Scott-Heron before that gave us the Revolution Will Not Be Televised. You're not supposed to play two artists in the same set, I was told, but I just broke that rule. And I'm going to break another rule in a minute, but before that we had Randy Newman, Sail Away. And we had Biff Rose with American Waltz. And you know what? I can't even remember what I played the first song on the set because I've gotten so many calls, probably 9 or 10 calls today, which is awesome. It's just, yeah, it was so funny because I wanted to do this show and I thought, oh, it's going to be a little bit controversial and I don't know, but it's going so well. And so it's going so well that I'm going to go unorthodox today and not play my disco set for the last 20 minutes, which I usually do, and so I think, how about we hear American Gun by Nathan Bell? Thank you so much for the calls today. I really appreciate it.

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I'll let you stay quiet, I'll let you play dumb.

the very, very, very talented Harry Nilsson with Over the Rainbow. That's my favorite version of that song. Before that, we had Billy Joel with We Didn't Start the Fire, and we started off with American Gun, Nathan Bell. And guess what? It's already time for me to go in about 5 minutes or 4 minutes. So I've had such a good time playing these songs today and all the calls I've gotten. I really appreciate it. I'm going to go out with a little bit of Gershwin, Rhapsody in Blue. I don't know when I would ever get a chance to play this song. And it's 14 minutes, so I'm just going to play a little bit. But it is a classic. It is an American classic, Gershwin, right? So I will see you all here in the studio right next week, okay? Thanks for listening, and I'll see you next week.

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3: This is Seeking Peace on Earth, a Peace Talks radio special. I'm series producer Paul Ingalls, here to say that, well, our collective concern continues. 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You'll hear compelling excerpts from programs released in 2018 this time around, ideas that still have relevance as they all reflect on conflict scenarios that still challenge us today, like how to talk to our young people about sex in a way that promotes healthy relationships. With 2017 and 2018 being something of a tipping point in the conversation about sexual harassment and sexual assault, we featured a couple of guests on one of our programs to get some helpful ideas, including Jennifer Weeks, a sexual addiction counselor and author.
4: Healthy sexuality is a beautiful thing, right? A healthy sexual relationship is an expression of self. It's an expression of, you know, relationship. It's a beautiful thing. So I think, you know, what we need to do is, you know, temper or equalize discussions of the reality of sexuality, which is kind of scary at some level in terms of internet pornography and revenge pornography and all of these other things, with teachings of what healthy sexuality is. You know, and that's not something I think that kids get in school, and, you know, in sexual education, if they even have sexual education in school. And it's not something that parents really talk about, you know, a lot as well. And, you know, those aspects of healthy sexuality, you know, sensuality, equality of power, right in teaching of healthy sexuality is, you know, that equality of power is about consent. One of the things that comes from my work with offenders, and, you know, we think of consent, and it used to be no means no, and now, you know, people are, you know, you hear people saying yes means yes. What we do when we're teaching, you know, it used to just be in the offender population, but now it's when we're teaching any kind of healthy sexuality, is that we'll talk about compliance, coercion, and consent. You know, I think everyone knows what completely non-consensual sexual contact is, right? Indecent assault, rape, things like that. Compliance and coercion are a little more sticky.

0: coercion, for example, is when someone is sexual with another person, not because they necessarily want to, but because they're coerced into it. So, you know, if you loved me, you would do this kinds of things. Well, you know, all the other girls are doing it. And if you loved me, you know, and you are coerced into a behavior that you don't actually want to engage in.
1: Mm. And, or if you want to keep your job.
0: Right. And that's a little more of what we would call compliance, right? And that I'm engaging in something not because I want to, but because if I don't, there are consequences. And so, do I want to keep my job? Do I, you know, when you think of all of this stuff going on in the media, do I ever want to work in movies, television, radio, politics, whatever it may be, again? I do this not because I want to, but because there are serious consequences to me, you know, if I don't. And a lot of people will say, well, you know, just get another job. We all know that life is not that simple, and it's a lot more complicated. So, you know, in a marriage, you know, you can have these things happen in a marriage or in a committed relationship where maybe one partner is engaging with another in a behavior they don't really want to because they're afraid of losing their partner, or they're afraid of, if I don't do this behavior, my husband will cheat on me. So, again, it looks perhaps like they are engaging in this behavior because they want to, but it's really not. It's this sort of unspoken threat over their heads. Sometimes the threat is actually verbalized. Compliance and coercion are not truly consent, but I think a lot of people confuse that, or they think that they are. Consent is just yes, right? You know, and I think consent gets a lot easier when we're more open about sexuality and we understand our own sexuality more and we talk about it. So that's, can I, you know, can we, do you want to?
1: When your 15-year-old daughter comes home and you guys have a good open relationship, you know, my boyfriend wants to, how do I know that I should say yes or no? What's the litmus test?
0: I mean, I think the litmus test is just to, you know, sort of have a conversation with her about it if you can, you know, if she's willing, and that, you know, how does she feel about it? Does she really want to do it? Is there any fear if she doesn't do whatever behavior the boyfriend wants her to do? You know, and if there's fear there, that, you know, there's obviously an issue. You know, there shouldn't be fear in sex. And what is she worried about, or what is she afraid of if she says no?
1: Right, and we've had this conversation without really speaking about the mandatory discussion about pregnancy and avoiding pregnancy, mm-hmm. as being an important part of the conversation beyond the do you want to, do you not want to.
0: Absolutely, and I think part of safety and security is also, you know, disease transmission, and part of healthy sexuality, you know, as we teach it, is very much taking care of one's own health, right? Physical health, emotional health. So a lot of that is, you know, around the physical health piece. How do I, you know, if you are going to be sexual, if you're going to choose consensually to be sexual, how do you do that safely so that you do not, you know, end up with a disease, or you do not end up with, you know, consequences that you, you know, didn't ask for?
1: That's sexual addiction counselor and author Jennifer Weeks in a January 2018 episode of Peace Talks Radio. In some ways, the emphasis on obtaining consent from a partner for sexual contact is an act of empathy, caring about how a sexual advance will be felt by another. For some concerned about problems like bullying among children and adults, a key is taking steps early to promote a sense of empathy in young people. Our Suzanne Kreider spoke with several experts on empathy, including Courtney Custer from Albuquerque's Southwest Family Guidance Center, who managed a Roots of Empathy program in local schools. Now, the teacher in this program is very special, so listen to this.
2: So Roots of Empathy is a social and emotional literacy program for elementary school and middle school children. And it's designed to increase students' empathy and reduce bullying and aggression and increase their social-emotional skills.
3: And Courtney, how do you define empathy?
2: So empathy is knowing how another person feels and responding to that. Which sounds simple, but there are many children that really struggle with that. They have a hard time identifying their own feelings, and they have a hard time identifying how someone else feels. And that lack of social understanding can contribute to bullying and exclusion and aggression in schools, and so we're trying to combat those things.
3: Courtney, who is the teacher?
2: The teacher is a baby, actually. We introduce an infant to the classroom that will visit the classroom periodically throughout the school year to help the children learn about emotion. We also have an instructor that guides every class, so it's not just the baby. But the baby is our star, and they help the children learn about emotions. There's also a lot built into the program about infant safety and infant development.
3: The baby comes to the classroom, and how old are the students in the classroom?
2: The students can be anywhere from kindergarten through eighth grade.
3: Courtney, tell us a story about a student in a classroom who really increased their empathy.
2: So a couple of years ago, I was teaching in a third grade class, and our baby was visiting that day. The baby was 7 or 8 months old and sitting independently, reached for a toy and fell over and started to cry. And so my job as the instructor is to coach the children, you know, what just happened? What did you notice? And so I asked the students, can you identify how the baby was feeling? And a little boy raised his hand and said, I think the baby is frustrated because he couldn't get the toy and he fell over. And so then from there, we kind of springboard it to, let's talk about times that you felt frustrated and how do you handle it? How do you calm yourself down? How do you not get out of control? And then I asked for examples of frustration, and another little kid raised his hand and said, I'm trying to learn how to ride a bike, and I can't figure it out, and I'm very frustrated. And then his neighbor right next to him said, well, I live in his apartment complex, and I know how to ride a bike, so maybe I can help him.
3: Oh.
2: And so that whole exchange, you know, just from seeing the baby play, we got to, you know, increasing their emotional vocabulary, identifying their feelings, identifying how a friend feels, how can we help a friend, how do we calm ourselves down when we're upset. And so that's the power of the baby, is whatever's happening with the baby, the instructor's job is to use that to guide the children to increase their social and emotional skills.
3: Babies are adorable.
2: They are.
3: I love babies. And I remember seeing this research about how people are naturally drawn in their brains to cuteness.
2: Yeah.
3: And there's something about our brains that help people take care and be empathetic with babies because they think the baby is going to keep the species going.
2: Right.
3: How does it translate to being empathetic with the baby, or then you're going to be empathetic with the mean, scary adult?
2: Right. So one of the things we're trying to teach children is to be respectful and inclusive of everyone, regardless of who they are. And in school, that can be very challenging. There's a lot of conflict that goes on between students who are different from each other or get bullied or left out. And like you said, babies are just adorable, and everyone kind of connects to their cuteness and their humanity. And one of the things we really highlight in the program is that babies are also nonverbal, but they do tell you how they feel. They tell you with their body, they tell you with their face, with their noises, and we really coach the children to try to pick up on that. Because if they can pick up on that in a baby, they're more able to pick up on that in themselves and in others.
3: I see. So when I'm older, if I was in the program, I would learn how to read people's faces, and then I would see, okay, well, this guy's upset, or this woman's upset,
2: yeah, and
3: so
2: some
3: I should get away.
2: Some children have a really hard time with that. They really, you know, even if you ask them, how do you think your friend is feeling about this? They might have a hard time connecting with that. And if we can kind of build that empathy and that social and emotional vocabulary, then it puts them in a better position to connect to their peers. And one of the things we know about bullies is bullies really do have a difficult time identifying emotion, either in themselves or in their victim. So if I can help them connect, how do you think it felt when you pushed him down the slide and called him names and pointed at him? How do you think he felt? Bullies have a hard time connecting to that. And so if we can increase those social and emotional skills, I'm less likely to be unkind and mean to you because I know what that experience is going to feel like for you. The baby is just such a great, such a powerful tool for reading nonverbal cues. And the kids get really tuned into how their baby's feeling. You know, how would the baby tell us if they're happy? What would their face look like? What would their body look like? How will the baby let us know if he's feeling sad and needs mom? How will the baby let us know if he's tired? Well, he might rub his eyes. He might yawn. So we're constantly coaching the children to try to pick up on those nonverbal cues because that's what they have to do all day long with their peers. They have to be able to read each other's cues in order to get along.
1: That's Courtney Custer talking with our Suzanne Kreider about the Roots of Empathy program, where school kids watch a baby to learn how to empathize with others. 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We all crave empathy. We want to be understood. We want people to know and care how we feel in all kinds of environments, but maybe especially by our healthcare professionals. Problem is, over the years, the medical profession hasn't done quite enough to train nurses and doctors how to improve their bedside manner. Our correspondent Megan Kamrick talked with several guests about this for her May 2018 episode called Fostering Empathy and Compassion in Medicine. Here she is with Dr. David Raichel, author of the book The Compassionate Connection, The Healing Power of Empathy and Mindful Listening.
4: You cannot treat suffering with facts. It's impossible. It never works. So if someone is suffering, we have to get out of our own clutter. We have to really drop in into the present moment on purpose without judgment. That's the definition of mindfulness. And just be with them. And often in that beautiful, special place, the beauty comes out. And sometimes beauty isn't the right word. I would say authenticity comes out. The truth comes out of what's really going on and what that person needs most. And so that's the practice, is how do we first do this for ourselves in service of others? And we can't do it for anybody unless we explore it in ourselves.
5: You write, so you encourage people to turn towards suffering.
4: Yeah.
5: Is that difficult?
4: It is. It is. Which would you rather do, go get a massage or turn towards suffering? Everybody's going to go get a massage. But if we're really going to explore those root causes of disease or a symptom, at some point we have to turn towards it. And if we're brave enough to do that together, some wonderful things happen. Things that make your hair stand up on the back of your neck, and things that energize us, both of us, because we like to say curing goes one way, us to them, but healing goes both ways. And we get just as much out of this as the other person does.
5: Well, and it's interesting, you write that we're all hardwired to be fixers rather than healers. What's the difference?
4: Well, there's a big difference, and both are beautiful, right? You know, if you have a broken femur, take me to UNM Hospital, let me be fixed by one of our great orthopedic surgeons. But if you have a fixer who's also a healer, then you've got it. Then you have the surgeon who comes and sits by your bedside before surgery and puts you at ease. And it creates positive expectation that, hey, we're going to get you better. And you've got a great team around you to help you succeed. And we'll get you back to work and connected to your family. So fixing isn't a bad thing. But fixing and healing have completely different curriculums, and they are synergistic. They build on each other, and they help each other.
5: I'm guessing that a lot of doctors do want to have a connection with their patients and authentic conversations, but there are a lot of structural constraints preventing this, such as the time they can spend with them, the documentation they have to do. How do you suggest workarounds on these?
4: Yeah. The challenges are, particularly when you're paid by how many patients you see, that encourages us to see more patients. And that also creates a barrier between connecting to that person in front of you. And now we have this electronic health record, and we are being asked to put more data in that medical record, and the research shows that we spend twice as much time looking at computers than we do at human beings in the practice of medicine. And that's an unsustainable medical process. And we're exploring ways where we can use that tool to allow more face-to-face time instead of face-to-computer time. And that's being strategic by using other health providers to maybe do some more data entry so we can have time working at the top of our license to really give that other human being what we know best after we listen to the story. More than 50% of physicians in America report at least one symptom of burnout. And I would argue that it's these barriers that prevent this human connection, which feeds us most in this work, is at the root of that burnout.
5: Can you teach empathy?
4: That's a big question. I believe yes. But there's also a difference between empathy and compassion. And I'd like to just hit on that a little bit here, that empathy requires me to feel your pain and then do something about it. That's different than sympathy. Sympathy means we cry together and go home. There's no action. Empathy requires action to what I feel from you. Now, that leads to empathy fatigue, because when we're dealing with suffering, that's assuming I can fix your suffering, which I can't. I can't do that. But compassion is different. That's two people suffering together. In the root essence of that word, we are one. That when I help you, I help myself. And when I have that mindset when I walk in that room, that makes it more fun because I'm going to connect to your story. Once I hear that story, we're going to try and figure out a better path towards your health, and we're going to do it together through dialogue where that word means meaning running through. How do we open up that conversation? And in helping you, I help myself. And the beautiful thing about this work in medicine is sometimes if you have this relationship with your patients, they'll come into my office. I'm supposed to be treating them, and they'll say, Dave, you don't look so good, right? Are you getting enough sleep? And we start to treat each other.
1: 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And, of course, other guests, too, commenting on building empathy in medicine from our May 2018 episode. We'll have more from our 2018 season of programs when we continue in a moment with Seeking Peace on Earth, a Peace Talks Radio special. More after this break.

0: You're listening to Seeking Peace on Earth, a Peace Talks radio special. I'm series producer Paul Ingalls with highlights from just one season of our radio series and podcast called Peace Talks Radio, which looks at ways we can deal with conflicts in our lives, both outer and inner conflicts. Sometimes an outer conflict, like an experience in war or with an accident or a debilitating medical condition or a sexual assault, can all begin a troublesome cycle of trying to deal with the resulting inner turmoil from a trauma. Our Suzanne Kreider talked with several guests with experience and expertise with this during a Peace Talks radio episode that she titled Healing Trauma. And among the guests was one of the leading scholars and researchers on the subject of healing trauma, Dr. Bessel van der Kolk, author of a book called The Body Keeps Score, Brain, Mind, and Body in the Healing of Trauma.
1: Many people think that trauma is a memory about something bad that happened to you. That's not really trauma. Being traumatized means that your body continues to react as if you are in danger. The brain gets shamed, the mind gets changed, and you live in a different reality than the people around you.
2: Dr. van der Kolk, in your book, you write about specific techniques for healing trauma.
1: Mm.
2: What are some of those techniques?
1: One of the most interesting things is that we did a series of yoga studies funded by the National Institute of Health, in which we found that really engaging in a yoga practice seems to be more effective than any medication you can take. Trauma is experienced in heartbreaking and gut-wrenching sensations in your body. So in order to feel better, you need to learn to befriend your body and to feel safe in your body. So that's why techniques like Qigong, yoga may be very helpful to sort of reestablish a loving relationship to your body.
2: Dr. van der Kolk, in your book, The Body Keeps the Score, you talk about some different modalities for healing, like somatic experiencing, mm-hmm. art, writing, dancing.
1: The first thing I talk about is telling the truth. So that for many people, trauma has to do with secrets, with things that you feel ashamed of having done, mm-hmm. that you blame yourself for, that you cannot tell people, having been molested by somebody who you can tell other people about, and being able to tell the truth is terribly important. So that's where therapy comes in, that's where writing comes in, is to be able to find words for this is what happened to me and this is what effect it has on me. The celebration of the singular human capacity to put things into word and to identify things and to have words for it is terribly important. Not to explain things, but just to describe. Say, this is how it is. Yeah? And that's a very important cornerstone. Then there are ways of, so if there's a lot of memories that bother you, something like EMDR can be incredibly helpful to lay your memories to rest with eye movements. In EMDR, you evoke what you saw, what you heard, what you felt, but you don't talk about it. And then you set up certain rhythms in the brain. You activate certain association areas of the brain that allow your brain to know, yes, this belongs to the past and doesn't belong to the present anymore. What actually comes online is an area in the parietal temporal junction. That is an area of your brain that gives you a sense of, I own this experience. And so the eye movements can really help people to process the experience and say, yes, this happened to me, but it happened to me a long time ago, and I own this experience now. Memories can be laid to rest fairly easily most of the time with EMDR. But like what we're working with right now, is that one of the things that people suffer from if after they get traumatized, they oftentimes deeply blame themselves for the role that they play in their own survival. They may accuse themselves of having played along with what happens. As the field evolves, people become more and more aware of how helpful mindfulness is, and learning to really sit with yourself and notice yourself. Mindfulness is only useful if it is accompanied by self-compassion, by feeling loving towards yourself. And then we find out that many traumatized people, incest victims, soldiers, and other people, actually hate themselves for what happened to them.
2: Mm-hmm.
1: And so then the question becomes, how can you put people in a state of feeling deep compassion for what you had experienced back then? And that is a very difficult thing. People used to use hypnosis for that. But right now, my colleagues and I are studying MDMA for that.
2: Hmm.
1: Ecstasy can put you in a position that you can lovingly observe the pain inside of yourself without being freaked out by it.
2: Hmm.
1: I said that's not legal yet. We're doing a trial for the FDA to get it legalized. But these are the sort of directions that we try to go into, is how do we make it possible for people to deal with themselves so they can say, it's over.
0: More from Dr. Bessel van der Kolk and Suzanne's other guests in the Healing Trauma episode can be found at our website, peacetalksradio.com. You can look for the March 2018 episode. And if you're interested in healing trauma, also check out our July 2018 episode and hear about singer-songwriter Mary Gauthier's participation in a program that seemed to bring some healing to soldiers who were dealing with trauma and PTSD from their military experience. The program was called Songwriting with Soldiers, wherein Mary Gauthier and other talented songwriters teamed up with veterans and veterans' families to work together to write songs that got at the root of some of their trauma. At the same time, Mary Gauthier said she had to do some healing of herself to be able to even work with the vets.
3: I think I had a lot of stereotypes in my mind as to who our soldiers are, who our warriors are. In my mind, I had this vision of all of our warriors as gun-loving, right-wing, homophobic, straight men. And I haven't met that guy yet. In five years and change of doing this, that stereotype was false. And in retrospect, not only was it false, but I feel like an idiot thinking that way. And so I've gotten to know so many people that have become like family to me through this program. And so I had to overcome the fear of that stereotype, which was a person that I've never met yet. So music is a beautiful way to get into another person's emotional landscape. And so as we sit and make songs from the veteran stories, there's a love that happens, and it's real, and the connections are very, very strong.
0: Mary took the extra step of making her 2018 album completely out of some of the songs that she's been creating with the vets. It's called Rifles and Rosary Beads. And here's another cut. This one's called Still on the Ride, which Mary co-wrote with Josh Gertz, who was crippled by an injury just a day before he was scheduled to ship back home from Iraq. He was most troubled by losing his best friend while over there. Listen closely to this, then Mary will tell us more in a moment.

0: Josh was in a roadside bomb explosion on his last day in Iraq. He got traumatic brain injury from the explosion, and he's disabled now. He's in a wheelchair. When Josh and I sat down, his story has so many layers of trauma, I didn't even know where to begin. He has layers on top of layers on top of layers of trauma. There's so much going on with him that I was overwhelmed, and it was just very difficult to know which one was preeminent. But when he was finally able to get down to this deep place of, like, this happened, that happened, this happened, this happened, and then he reached this place where, and this happened, and I could tell that this was the one that hurt him the most. And what he carried that hurt him even more than being disabled was the survivor guilt. That his best friend died in a vehicle crash, and he was supposed to be in that vehicle, but he got out because he wanted his friend to be with his friend and his best friend's fiance. He wanted them to have that ride as a newly engaged couple. And so he got out and said, "No, you guys go on." And the accident was catastrophic, and there's so much horror around it. I don't want to talk too much about the details because it'll make me I can't do it without really getting too emotional. But
1: well, let me ask you this, Mary, about it then, because the key line to me is it's not up to me who lives and who dies, and I'm curious.
0: He said that.
1: Okay. That was my question. I'm curious if that's a line that came from him, or did you, having observed his pain, suggest that that line would be good for his own healing?
0: Well, I, like I said, I go into a trance, but I'm pretty sure he said that or something close to that. He said, looking back now, who the hell knows? Because I asked him, why do you think you're here? Because he kept saying, I shouldn't be here and he shouldn't be gone. I shouldn't be here, he shouldn't be gone. And I remember saying, why do you think you're here? He goes, looking back now, who the hell knows? So I just wrote that down, and that's the first line of the song. And then I said, well, who the hell knows where, what? Who the hell knows where the soul of a dead soldier goes? And he goes, yeah. And we got down this track of talking about guardian angels, and I asked him if he believed in guardian angels, and maybe that's why he's here. Because I'm convinced I have guardian angels. I know I should be dead. Given so many things that I did in my drug and alcohol years, I should be dead. And I have guardian angels, and I know it. And I'm thinking this young man in front of me has them too. And he goes, well, it's a good explanation as any. And that's what got us down the road with the song, that maybe his friend is guardian angel. Well, why not? I mean, and maybe it's not literal that's occurring literally, but as a metaphor and as some kind of a belief to have faith in, it makes as good a sense as anything. And so, you know, we need our stories in a Joseph Campbell kind of way.
1: Right.
0: And so he was able to go there. And so we wrote a song about him and his guardian angel. And he at the end of it said it's the first time he was able to experience hope since he had come home, that the song brought him to a place of hope.
1: You can hear more from that interview with Mary Gaucher and more from her acclaimed 2018 album, Rifles and Rosary Beads, at peacetalksradio.com. That's our July 2018 episode. On the subject of music and peacemaking, in June 2018, our correspondent Hannah Colton took us into a genre of music that not too many people immediately associate with peacemaking, and that's hip-hop music. One of Hannah's guests, rapper Brother Ali, defended the peacemaking history and potential of hip-hop.
2: What's your understanding of how hip-hop fits into the history of peace or anti-violence movements in American history?
3: Hip-hop is the anti-violence movement of American history. The word hip-hop comes from Afrika Bambaataa. Unfortunately, Afrika Bambaataa's story has an asterisk by it because of some really disheartening allegations about him that people can research if they'd like to. It's also true that Afrika Bambaataa saw in the Bronx in the mid 70s, he saw all these street organizations that are called gangs now. I don't like using the word gangs. I think that's a dehumanizing term. But in any case, you know, drugs get introduced by the government. There are congressional hearings about this. It's not a conspiracy theory that crack was specifically introduced into the black community. These groups turn into gangs. Afrika Bambaataa is a gang leader in the South Bronx in the mid-70s. And he is the one that noticed that we have this cultural phenomenon of rapping and DJing and graffiti art and dancing. And then also, you know, that this is a unified culture. And he called it hip hop. He unified these, and he says the four elements are those, you know, DJing, MCing, graffiti art, and breaking. And the fifth element will be knowledge of self. And so he unites them under the umbrella of the Universal Zulu Nation, with hip hop being the means by which, you know, these groups would start to settle their differences. And it really happened. My wife is from the South Bronx. You know, her aunts and uncles and parents have, you know, I've sat with these people in their homes, and they've told me about this reality in the mid to late 70s and even into the early 80s. There was a period of time where this music and this culture really represented to the people that were at its very foundation and formation, was a peaceful and was a peacemaking reality. And so they would say that the virtues that drive hip hop are peace, unity, love, having fun.
2: Brother Ali, could you recommend one or two great hip hop peace songs for our listeners to check out?
3: The most important one to me is a song called "Self Destruction." KRS-One, the great, you know, hip hop group Boogie Down Productions, the great MC KRS-One, one of the foremost ambassadors for hip hop culture and history. You know, KRS-One was a homeless youth who lived in the Bronx, and his DJ was actually a social worker, Scott LaRock, and they were working on a song called "Stop the Violence" and a movement about stop the violence and self-destruction. While they were working on that, Scott LaRock, the social worker DJ that put this rap group together that changed the face of hip hop forever, he was actually mediating a dispute between people, and he got killed. He got shot. And so KRS-One, as a leader, created a movement called Self-Destruction, Stop the Violence. And he brought together all of the big name rappers on the East Coast that he could get in a room at one time. And they made a song, like this big kind of like, you know, we are the world type of song.

0: There was a book that came along with it, and a lot of good was done. And so on the West Coast, there was an effort that was inspired by that called We're All in the Same Gang. So these are two that we can point to immediately. I also would say that there's one that women did, headed by Queen Latifah, called Ladies First. You know, so these are some of the ones that come to mind, you know, first and foremost. But I mean, it would be easy to make a 2-hour playlist of songs that are about, you know, peace and peacemaking. You know, the tradition is just really rich with that.
1: Maybe we'll ask you to do that sometime, make that playlist.

That's a little bit of Queen Latifah and Moni Love. For lots more on the deep dive Hannah Colton took into hip-hop and peacemaking, look for our June 2018 episode online at peacetalksradio.com. And we'll have more highlights from the series when our special continues right after this break.

0: You're tuned to Seeking Peace on Earth, a Peace Talks Radio special. Peace Talks Radio is the series on peacemaking and nonviolent conflict resolution. And this is one of our compilation specials when we serve up some excerpts from a single season of our show. With police behavior and controversial shootings of civilians by police a fairly common news item, a book by a former Colorado sheriff's deputy caught my eye. The book title was Humane Policing, and the author's name is Darren Spencer. You say in your book that a common approach that officers utilize in the field and are trained to utilize is ask them, tell them, make them. And then you offer 9 or 10 points that you think might be more useful. They're on page 11 in your book. Could you read through them for us?
1: Certainly. On page 11, on the possibilities, it's addressing the initial perception and reactions of the individuals involved before acting. Remaining calm when being tested. Receiving and redirecting resentment for law enforcement. Starting a conversation to get individuals talking. Listening for key factors to improve rapport. Having individuals give you leads and help you track down people. Maintaining patience and professionalism to change the perspective of individuals and bystanders alike. Rewarding positive behavior from both individuals and bystanders. And finally, gaining cooperation by giving individuals a moral victory and allowing them to salvage some pride.
0: Let's talk about some of these more specifically. The first, for example, address the initial perception and reactions of the people involved before acting.
1: Well, it's easy to say that if a cop is in your home, you're having a bad day. You know, they're upset, they're emotional, they may be high, intoxicated. When you get there, they're not happy that you're there, even though they called you. And so you got to let them vent. You got to let them address and say, okay, how are they going to respond to me when I show up on scene? And then am I going to get more assertive, or am I going to let them voice their concerns? And that's when the tone of the conversation can go really bad, or it can start to improve.
0: Even your answers are touching on some of the other items that you mentioned in your list, like receiving and redirecting resentment for law enforcement. You kind of alluded to that a moment ago.
1: One of the points that I like to talk about is an article written by Seth Stalton about the law enforcement's warrior problem. And it talks about how that approach makes us believe that everybody's out to kill us and harm us, where I like to say we are actually the calm in the storm. So you have all this chaos going on, and we're the ones there to bring peace and to bring rationale and our thoughts and bring it back under control. That's our job as peace officers.
0: Well, once you've grounded yourself, then you can attempt to redirect it with the person that you're dealing with, that negative energy, right?
1: Yeah, I was very good at making fun of myself, making light of the profession, and a lot of times they'd be yelling and disrespectful to me, and I'd be like, you know what, I get it, you don't like cops. I said, there's a lot of cops I don't like. And I would usually make them chuckle a little bit and actually say, okay, this guy's a little different. Humor doesn't always work, but it's helpful. Compassion is very helpful. I try to start a conversation with them, something other than why I'm there, other than enforcing the law. Because as soon as they see me as a person, that's when they're like, okay, this guy's just doing his job. And he's here, and he actually cares, and he wants to help me.
0: What are other examples of looking and listening for ways to connect with people out in the field?
1: Well, if you're in somebody's house, you can see pictures, you can see sports memorabilia, you can see anything related to hobbies. If you're on a traffic stop, you could be talking about their vehicle, their clothing, anything that you can find common interest or something you can generally talk about that's not why you're enforcing the law. And as soon as you get just that couple sentences of dialogue, that's when they become more receptive to you.
0: I would guess that connecting over kids is good too. Now you have a son. Do you ever purposefully try to connect with their kids if you know they've got kids?
1: The people I'm there to serve, they don't care what I think of them, but they care what their children think of them. And I would give them a choice, and I would say, okay, I don't want your kid to see me put you in handcuffs. And I would say, you can cooperate with me, and we can go out to, I'll let you hug your kids, you can say goodbye to your spouse, and we can go out to my car and I handcuff you out there. I said, or if you don't want to cooperate, then there'll probably be additional charges. You'll further traumatize your kids and your spouse, and you'll end up in the car anyway.
0: Well, this sounds a little bit like the point you were making in another one of your items, giving individuals a moral victory, a way to salvage some pride. Say more about that.
1: Yeah, and it goes specifically what you were talking about, the ask them, tell them, make them philosophy. That goes against that, because you're in somebody's house and they're upset, and you ask them something, but they didn't hear you because they're upset. And then you're telling them something, and then as soon as you start to back them into a corner and start demanding they do something in their own house, that's when they're like, well, I'm going to go to jail anyway. I'm going to salvage some pride just by taking a swing at a cop. And that's when we got to take a step back and say, okay, how can we help this individual? Whenever safety is not an imminent threat, and we walk into a situation with our first thought being, how am I going to help this person? It completely changes the whole dialogue.
0: Links to Darren Spencer's book, Humane Policing, can be found, along with other interviews on this topic, in our April 2018 episode at peacetalksradio.com. Another item that police trainers are starting to build into their curriculum is understanding implied bias, particularly for white officers who deal with people of color. Our correspondent Hannah Colton put the whole history of whiteness under the microscope in our November 2018 episode, in part by talking with radio producer John Bewin, who created a multi-part podcast series that he called Seeing White.
2: What's your understanding of racial violence in both interpersonal and structural ways?
3: You know, let me count the ways, right? I mean, because it takes so many forms. And yes, it's the brutal, brutal history of violence within slavery itself, of course. At one point, I imagine a giant scale. If you imagine on one side of the scale the bodies of white people killed by black people over the last 400 years in North America, and on the other side, the reverse, the bodies of black people killed by white people. Of course, it's grotesquely out of balance, and white people have committed vastly more violence against black people than the reverse in all these forms. But then also, yes, my colleague Chenjerai Kumanyika, who is my collaborator on the project, talked about the other kind of more diffuse forms of violence, of just the way that inequality and public policy that doesn't address the deep inequalities that come from this history of racism and exclusion, how that damages people's lives and shortens people's lives and leads to troubled neighborhoods where violence is more likely to take hold. So you could just go on and on, right? Including all the way up to things like, you know, just the fact that there are growing studies that suggest that the health problems that come with being particularly black, but with being a person of color in this white supremacist society that causes stress and high blood pressure and heart disease. So it's, yeah, violence takes many, many forms.
2: In the final episode of the podcast, I believe, you're talking with your co-host or collaborator, Chenjerai Kumanyika, and you're saying all it takes to uphold this society that has been founded on white supremacy is for, you know, quote-unquote, good white people to go about their lives like business as usual. Can you explain that a little?
3: Yeah, and I think to complete what I said, all it takes for our white supremacist society to perpetuate itself is for good white people to go about our lives being good non-racists. Because the way that we typically think about race in America is it's a problem of personal attitudes and personal behaviors. So the question that we're constantly preoccupied with is that individual person a racist or not? Am I a racist or not? Meaning, you know, am I a member of the KKK? Do I use the N-word? Am I mean to people of color? You know, stuff like that, right? But that's not what racism is. It's not that those things don't matter at all. They do. But it's much more a matter of a structural, systemic situation that would take a more fundamental change in our institutions.
2: What's a takeaway for listeners in terms of how to take steps towards systemic change on racial justice?
3: Yeah, I think probably the biggest and most tangible things that need to happen probably need to happen at a governmental level. Government policy, the way our institutions function. You know, so just things like, you know, the criminal justice system or what Chenjerai Kumanyika called our so-called criminal justice system. the deep structural inequities in who gets policed and who gets punished and so on and so forth, for example, or the education system, the way that we allow ourselves to have this deeply unequal and unequal in a racialized way education system, right? So those kinds of big institutions in our society really need to be rebuilt. But then there are also things like that we consider in the last episode of the series, like reparations, things that would help address in the present the deep inequalities in wealth that come out of our history. So a job guarantee, or Sandy Darity, who works at Duke here, the economist, has an idea about a baby bonds proposal where children would be given a bond, basically kind of a trust fund. And that would be, you know, if you were historically, like if you were a descendant of enslaved black people, you would get a bigger trust fund than if you're a comfortable white person. And actually, a job guarantee now polls quite well, meaning that it would be sort of like the WPA in the Great Depression, where anybody who wants a job and can't find one, the government would provide one. These are big, expensive programs. We do a lot of big, expensive things, including a $1 trillion tax cut that we say we don't have the money for, but we find it, right? So if we wanted to really address the deep inequalities that have come from this history and that persist, these are some of the things that we could be looking at. So from an individual standpoint, it becomes a matter of getting yourself educated and then maybe thinking, all right, the next time I hear a potential presidential candidate talk about a job guarantee, I'm not going to just roll my eyes and say, that's crazy, we can't afford that. I might actually think about whether that's something that might be worth supporting.
0: That's John Biewen, podcast producer of the series Seeing White, talking with our Hannah Colton. That whole November 2018 episode can be found at peacetalksradio.com and is well worth the listen. And we're going to close today's show with part of Megan Kamrick's conversation with peace researcher Peter Coleman from Columbia University, who studies peaceful societies to learn how peace can really be sustained in our world.
4: You know, why do some communities actually have sustainably peaceful societies? There is a colleague of mine named Douglas Fry, who's an anthropologist at the University of Alabama, Birmingham. And he has, for about 30 years, studied peaceful societies around the world. He started because people didn't believe that humans were ever peaceful, and that is, in fact, wrong, that humans were basically peaceful in most of our history. You know, so for a couple of million years on this planet, humans, particularly in hunter-gatherer societies, were peaceful societies. About 10,000 years ago, when human groups stopped and sort of settled in areas and laid claim to areas, you know, sort of where there's good salmon fishing, for example, and started to gather stuff, that's when groups started to begin to attack each other and move into war. So war is a relatively new invention for humans. And what Doug has been able to document in his research is that there are many societies. Some are more traditional local societies, all scaling all the way up to places like Costa Rica, Norway, Finland, Iceland, Denmark, who are sustainably peaceful societies, who have chosen peace for 50, 100 or more years. What we argue is that, you know, the international community has been trying to, the UN in particular, has been trying to understand how to sustain peace. They've been trying to reorganize their peace building and peacemaking infrastructure at the UN towards the goal of sustaining peace. What they find is that most of what they do is mitigate crises, you know, and try to deal with the more acute problems, and that a lot of what they do in terms of peacemaking isn't sustainable. It doesn't last. And part of what we argue is that, well, one of the reasons why the international community doesn't do that well, or really doesn't even know how to do that well, is because peaceful societies are rarely studied. There are very few academics or policymakers that study peaceful societies. Humans study the things they fear, you know, cancer, depression, anxiety. Those are the things that we put so much time and energy into trying to understand. We rarely study more pro-social or positive experiences and environments. It's taken many disciplines decades to shift and study things like love and joy and flow at work. And the same is true for peace. There's peace studies and there are peace scholars, but mostly they're studying peacekeeping, peacemaking, and peacebuilding in the context of war. And what we found is that the conditions that lead to sustainably peaceful societies are fundamentally different from the conditions that keep nations from sliding back into war. You need them both. You need to understand the things that sort of prevent violence and that mitigate violence and destructive conflict, and you need to understand those things that foster more sustainably peaceful relationships between groups and societies.
5: What are the components of a peaceful society?
4: It's really when members of any one group, take a religious group, any one religious group treats a member of another religious group with sort of respect and rapport and dignity, and that is reciprocated. So when you have that basic dynamic where Muslims treat Hindus in more respectful, dignified ways, and Hindus respond in kind, when you have that kind of what we call positive reciprocity, it's a basic mechanism that at that level kind of emerges into sort of norms and institutions and taboos about how people and groups treat each other that become sustainable. So what we find is that you need to have, in any kind of community, basically a strong ratio of more positive encounters between members of group and a weaker ratio of negative encounters. It doesn't mean that negative encounters don't happen or shouldn't happen, because in fact, what people and groups learn from negative encounters from one another is insights to prevent it or how to work through it constructively. So those kinds of conflicts are useful in terms of helping communities grow and deal with inequalities and injustices. But if you don't have a sufficient kind of context of respect, what we call a positivity reservoir between members of different groups, then those negative encounters take over. And they really start to lead to more competitive, contentious dynamics. What eventually that does, it affects how the groups think about the future, how they plan for things together. It ultimately affects the kind of norms and institutions that exist in that society, how children are socialized to treat members of other groups, how they're educated about their histories in relation to other groups. When you have members of different groups treating each other with respect as opposed to with contempt, then what bubbles up are these norms and institutions and historical memories.

0: 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My thanks to our team, Suzanne Kreider, Hannah Colton, Megan Kamrick, and Nola Daves Moses. I'm Paul Ingalls. 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
3: And welcome, this is Reverend Billy, and this is Earth Riot Radio. An important movement is sweeping the world right now, and it all started with a wild child who kept repeating the phrase, "Really? Really? Really?" She was a young girl named Maria, around 10 or 12 years old, who took a bus up from the Carolinas to visit her grandmother, Alice Ann, who lives in the East Village of New York City. The story goes that this young founder of the Mind the Gap movement, and that's what we're going to explore today in Earth Riot Radio, Mind the Gap, or for short, the Gap movement. Maria was wandering around Tompkins Square Park in the East Village. Some friends of Alice Ann's were supposed to be childminding her, but they were partying somewhat, shall we say. And Maria wandered to the southeast corner of the park and took a left up Avenue B and walked into a surprise, hardcore advertising experience. And she stopped, couldn't move. She was staring into the eyes of an ecstatically happy, apparently, model actress who was holding up a bottle of some kind of medicine, painkiller medicine. But she was not, this actress was not pain-free. She didn't look like she was really very happy. Maria didn't think so. Maria thought she looked like she was in a state of agony. And she started saying, "Really? Really? Are you really? Really?" And she stared into the eyes of the model and felt an explosion of dishonesty. "Really?" And it was then that Avenue B just opened up and swallowed her. And she fell into the gap, down into an awful underground subterranean gap down beneath the street. The sewage pipes and rats and old ancient basement brick. And then she looked up. There was the sky up above her, and there were heads poking over the edge of the pit. And they were saying, "Come on up. Are you all right? Are you?" And they pulled her up To the east side,

of the Gap, and she sat down on a stoop, and they gave her some lemonade, and they started talking with her. Are you all right? First of all, they established that she was okay. She, a little bit of a Band-Aid on the knee there, brought in by one of the neighbors. And she said, I'm just surprised by this. And they said, you know, you kept shouting, really, really, as you fell. And you even were shouting it down at the bottom of the Gap down there. And she said, well, I couldn't believe something that I saw this advertisement for this medicine, this woman, and she was pretending she was happy. And then Maria started looking at this plaque, one of those historical plaques on the bricks of the building just behind the stoop. And it said, Charlie, and she started mouthing the words like a 10-year-old, Charlie Parker lived here. So one of the Good Samaritan neighbors realized that, well, Maria might want to know about the music Bird made. And he started explaining, well, Charlie Parker, his universally admired and accepted name was Bird. And that's because he flew into the air like a bird on his saxophone. There would be these jazz concerts in the late 40s and 50s. And Bird would be there sometimes with 5 or 10 other musicians. And they all invented this music called bebop. Well, they would take a famous song like Embraceable You. And then the jazz head looked and realized Maria wouldn't know that song. And so he said, well, like White Christmas, White Christmas. I'm dreaming, you know, yes. And she nodded yes. Well, they would take a song like that, that everybody knew, and repeat it a couple times, the standard melody of it, and then they would go off into the sky, spiraling up and up and up. And they would have 100 notes where, you know, for the famous tune, they would just have 10 notes. Now they would have hundreds and hundreds of notes with their saxophones and their trumpets and their pianos. And they would just make this new dream, this way of living, arrive in the souls of the people in the jazz club. And they would just shout. They would be so happy. And Bird changed how we live. Not just music. He changed how we feel about ourselves, how we dream, how we think of things. So he probably sat on this stoop looking out across this park. And then Maria said, but he didn't have a big gap in the street like this, did he? Well, he filled gaps up with his music.

Really?

Thank you.

0: I'm Billy back again. Today, we recognize this gap as the gaping space that exists between the statement by the presenters of a product and the reality, the honesty of who we are living, standing here in ourself, standing on the ground, like our founder Maria was that famous afternoon. And we're now learning to sense clearly the gap between reality and virtuality. And if we can mind the gap, then we can measure the depth of that gap with the truth that needs to go over it, needs to pull the reality, strengthen the reality so that it can resist the virtuality, close that gap. Learn from the lie that was told and strengthen the truth. We can see the gap, mind it, and not fall, but rise to our next move. Earthalluia. And this movement is starting right now. We are gathering around the advertisements. We are surrounding the lies on the sides of buses and buildings, the screens that have lying politicians, gangsters, billionaires. The way that we learn to resist ICE, the way that we learn to resist the nonsense wars, this evil, this violence, it's all coming from one place. False patriotism, false products, false religion, false wealth, status. It's a scam. It's a con. We know that. Now we're going to mind that gap. Earthalluia. For so many years, we would take a walk out in public space and we would be in tunnels of saturation, advertising. And that consumerizing juggernaut would be sold to us as freedom of expression by the Supreme Court, by the corporate marketing departments. But now Maria has locked eyes with that suffering woman with a painkiller. What was it? Ibuprofen? What was it? On Avenue B, before that sinkhole opened up. And Bird came in with his imagination and dreaming, just filling up and healing that wound. And that gap was minded. That's what we're going to do, right, children? Mind the gap. Earthalluia.
1: Hello, welcome to News from the Natural World. I'm Savitri D. Antarctica's west coast is missing an area of winter sea ice the size of France, sparking concerns for threatened penguins, other marine life, and global sea levels. One expert said the loss of ice in the Bellingshausen Sea was depressing, and the failure of ice to form could have intensified a heat wave over the continent's peninsula last week that saw daytime temperatures peak at 15.4 degrees Celsius, more than 20 degrees Celsius above average. It's winter now in Antarctica, when sea ice expands rapidly around the continent. But satellite observations showed the Bellingshausen Sea on the west side of the Antarctic Peninsula, and which by June would usually be covered by ice, was almost completely ice-free. Researchers have identified a remarkable new spider species in Ecuador's Amazon rainforest that disguises itself as a parasitic fungus. The species named Toxinauskia wasca represents the first known example of a spider mimicking the appearance of a fungus that infects spiders. Bee species that nest in plant stems appear to be at the greatest short-term risk from increasing temperatures due to climate change, while those that nest in the ground are better able to evade extreme heat, according to new research from Australian evolutionary ecologists. Australian native bees, of which there are some 1,700 species, have three main nesting behaviors. Some nest in burrows in the ground, some in wood cavities like tree hollows or fallen dead branches, and others in plant stems or existing holes in small twigs. Bees that nest underground can hide from extreme heat. As a result, they don't experience temperatures as high as those that live above ground, particularly those that live in thin plant stems that offer very little insulation from the heat outside. When female bottlenose dolphins want to avoid males known for pushy mating behaviors, they listen for their unique signature whistles. Male dolphins can be highly aggressive and coercive during courtship. If a female tries to escape, a male may bite, slam his body into hers, or slap her with his tail. Much is already known about what males do during these encounters, but scientists wanted to know whether and how females try to outsmart them. Dolphins use signature whistles to identify themselves, and other dolphins can recognize them, much like human names. Scientists tracked down 17 adult female dolphins in the wild and played a recording of a specific male to a female through an underwater speaker and then filmed the female's response. Females who were reproductively available showed a significantly stronger aversive response to the identity signals of males who coerced females at higher rates. Importantly, females appeared to respond to a male's track record with other females. The researchers suggest dolphins may learn which males are most likely to hassle females, not only through personal experience, but also by observing how they behave toward others. A mosquito-borne virus originally from Africa is spreading in Scotland. Usutu virus has been identified in blackbirds this spring in Scotland for the first time. Scientists at the University of Glasgow were alerted by residents on the Isle of Arran who noticed last summer that blackbirds were dropping dead with strange symptoms. The birds had crooked necks, were weak and disoriented, and struggled to feed themselves. A local veterinarian sent remains for analysis, and the Usutu diagnosis eventually followed. Usutu has already caused significant declines in blackbird populations across Europe. The virus also affects owls, raptors, and several passerines. Goats appear to have a rare ability not shared by many in the animal kingdom, being able to follow the direction of a human voice to locate hidden objects. While dogs have been shown to do this with training, even our closest primate cousins like chimpanzees have struggled with the task in previous experiments. Many animals respond to sounds such as calls that warn of predators or announce food, but what they are responding to is information contained in the sound itself, not necessarily its physical direction. Babies and domestic dogs can easily follow the direction of a human voice to find hidden objects, even when they can't see the speaker. After some training, it seems goats are also able and spontaneously motivated to use the directionality of human speech to infer the presence and location of food. When pigeons are flying through the air, they lock their eyes in a near-fixed position instead of moving them around. In the air, their eyes barely move at all. They lock into a steady position and stay that way within about 1 degree of the same position from flight to flight. Pigeons lock their eyes in place by actively maintaining a near-consistent eye position within their head. The locked position of their eyes aligns closely with the main horizontal axes of the balance sensing system of their inner ears. The authors of this new study think this may help the birds combine visual and balance information more effectively during flight. Contrary to conventional wisdom, temperate areas are experiencing higher rates of extinction than tropical regions. Researchers compared local extinctions from recent climate change among more than 5,100 plant and animal species from around the world, including hundreds of species of moths and beetles, hundreds of fish and birds, many mammals, frogs, salamanders, and lizards, and almost 3,000 species of plants. Researchers found that 49% of temperate species experienced local extinction at the hottest parts of their ranges, compared with only 33% of tropical species. The research drew on repeated biodiversity surveys from nearly 40,000 sites worldwide, making it the largest analysis of climate-driven local extinctions conducted to date. The results were consistent across many different groups of organisms, including insects, vertebrates, plants, and marine and freshwater species. The main explanation for the pattern: temperate regions are warming faster than tropical regions. The maximum increase in temperature over a 25-year period was approximately 3.3 degrees Fahrenheit in tropical regions. In temperate regions, the maximum increase was about 6 degrees Fahrenheit, nearly twice as much. One of the largest and longest-lived icebergs ever tracked by scientists is sopping with blue meltwater and on the verge of complete disintegration as it drifts in the South Atlantic between the eastern tip of South America and South Georgia Island. When it first detached from Antarctica in 1986, the iceberg was nearly twice the size of Rhode Island, about 4,000 square kilometers. Estimates from the U.S. National Ice Center put the iceberg's area at 1,182 square kilometers in early January 2026, following the breakup of several sizable pieces in 2025 as it moved into relatively warm summer conditions by December. The iceberg could be just days or weeks from disintegrating completely. And now, the sounds of extinction. The Christmas Island pipistrelle is an extinct species of vesper bat that was found only on Christmas Island in Australia. The last individual bat was detected in August 2009. It was a small bat weighing between 3 and 4.5 grams. It had dark brown fur with the tips of its hairs yellowish. It is a nocturnal animal and roosted during the day in old-growth forest, under peeling tree bark, within tree hollows, under dead palm fronds, and between a strangler fig and a tree trunk. It would roost solitarily or in small colonies of up to 47 individuals. At night, it foraged for its insect prey along forest edges, using echolocation to detect and catch flying moths and beetles. It foraged both above and below the forest canopy. Very little is known about its reproduction. It is hypothesized that, similar to other species in its family, females formed maternity colonies, though none were ever documented. Females were capable of storing sperm, meaning that there could have been a delay between copulation and pregnancy. After a gestation period of 3 months, they gave birth in late December. The young, called pups, were flightless and weighed less than 1 gram at birth and lived to be about 7 years old in the wild. A single pipistrelle consumed its own body weight in insects every night. The Christmas Island pipistrelle declined dramatically from 1990 onwards. The cause of its decline is not clear. The rainforests on Christmas Island were extensively clear-cut to facilitate phosphate mining. Invasive species may also have played a role. Between 1915 and 1934, the yellow crazy ant was accidentally introduced to Christmas Island. The common wolf snake may have impacted the pipistrelle colonies. It has also been speculated that an unidentified disease or poisoning from the insecticide fipronil contributed to the colony's collapse. It was the first mammal to go extinct in Australia in 50 years. And here, the last recording ever made of the echolocation call of the Christmas Island pipistrelle bat, recorded on the 26th of August, 2009.

shattered.

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0: TUC Radio, Time of Useful Consciousness. Michael Parenti, God and His Demons. Dr. Michael Parenti is one of the nation's leading progressive political analysts. He's a prolific author and engaging speaker. Parenti grew up in a conservative, Catholic, working-class Italian community in New York City. When he was accepted at Yale and received his PhD in political science, he had a brilliant academic career ahead of him. He risked and ended this career when he openly opposed the war on Vietnam. He became an independent thinker, author, and activist. If you heard the first part of Parenti's talk on God and His Demons, you heard him side with the founding fathers who, far from wanting to establish a Christian nation, should rather be called deists, with some admiration and awe for the magnitude and scope of the cosmos. They were not followers of any specific religion. Some people call admiration for the scope of the cosmos God, and Parenti has no issue with it. However, Parenti is critical of the Judeo-Christian God, Jehovah, Yahweh, or Allah. That God, he writes, has a grip on this world and has sent hundreds of thousands to their deaths by fire, torture, or prison. In this second part of his talk, you will hear Parenti take down some of the icons of organized religion, such as Mother Teresa and Pope John Paul, and the fast-track saints, such as the killer of Giordano Bruno, Michael Parenti.
1: The book also takes down some icons, including John Paul II. I feel the guy was a murderer. He destroyed liberation theology. He packed the College of Cardinals with right-wing reactionaries. One of the most notable was Ratzinger, who is now Benedict XVI. Another icon is Mother Teresa. Talked about her. One of the first books written in the West was Hitchens' very thin, slim volume on Mother Teresa, which pointed out that she was less than a spiritual leader, that her hospital in Calcutta wasn't really much of a hospital. People were dying in it like flies. There's a woman named Anne Seba who wrote a very laudatory book about Mother Teresa and said she was a virgin, and then gets into some of these same things and says, and then you get to about page 140, and then she starts letting go with all sorts of other evidence that comes up. The fact that people went into this hospital and many of them could live. There are Western medical assistants who came and said, wait a minute, you're just leaving them all to die, but some of these people have treatable illnesses that can be cured. And she said, God will take care of it, God will take care of it. And you know, people came forward and said, how about some anesthetics and painkillers? She said, pain is God kissing the poor or kissing the sick. And that when Mother Teresa herself got sick, she took a private jet to state-of-the-art clinics, leading clinics in Europe and in the U.S. She was so holy that she didn't need to be kissed by God and the pain. When she died, they discovered her diaries, and she was full of doubt as to whether there is a God. She talked about the darkness. She said, where is it? I'm alone. Actually, I thought that was the more human, likable side of Mother Teresa. I think the worst moment for me with Mother Teresa was when she went to Bhopal, and there were just crowds of people lying, suffering, horrible illness and death, and she was walking among them and shouting, forgive, forgive. That accident and that horrible thing was unforgivable. I also have some critical stuff in here on the Dalai Lama's Tibet. And let me tell you, the loving Tibet Buddhist adherents who have written me some very unloving letters, I said, hey, love, forgiveness, kissy, huggy, come on, what's the matter? Don't get so sore. Oh, it wasn't against the Dalai Lama in particular. By the way, the Dalai Lama is a mixed picture. He said, I'm half Marxist and half Buddhist, which really caused some people to get upset. He said, if I get back, I'm going to get rid of usury and inherited debt. And what I found with old Tibet was that it was a feudal system. It had serfdom, it had slavery, it had amassed wealth of secular lords and religious lamas. It had a system of these monks going around the peasant houses and plucking out 9-year-old boys to take them up for recreational purposes or to recruit them as being monks or to use them in other ways as servants or soldiers. It had an awful lot of poverty. The serfs were taxed for everything, taxed if they got married, taxed if somebody died, taxed if somebody was born, taxed if they had to go to another town looking for a job, taxed if they had a job, taxed if they didn't have a job, and debts. As in all feudal systems, the peasantry is heavily chained by debts. These debts are inherited. The Dalai Lama came out against inherited debts. He's not a pacifist, by the way. For him, the jury is still out on Iraq. He's very close to the CIA. That's public knowledge. I got citations there from such hidden leftist publications as the Washington Post and the San Francisco Chronicle, which he got money from the CIA. Two of his brothers worked for CIA fronts. He gets money from the Indian Secret Service, and he gets money from George Soros. And then there's stuff on the pedophile problem, John Paul. John Paul II totally ignored the pedophile problem and the reports for 20 years. He refused to meet with victims. I mean, he was worse than Benedict. Benedict has learned, you know, he meets with some, he says words, says this is a crime and this has been terrible and all. And we have to realize that this pedophilia is a crime. It hurts people. Children are beautiful. Children are so lovable. They're the spirit, the hope for life. You got to leave them alone. There are boundaries. You cannot violate a child. And that's what comes out in this whole pedophilia thing is nobody talks about the price that the victims pay. Often a lifetime of depression, anger, eating disorders, drug addiction, alcoholism, sexual dysfunction, all sorts of problems that the church was too busy defending the victimizer to concern themselves about the victims. And that process we see is still playing out right now in the headlines. I also note in the book that there are Protestant pedophiles, that it's not particularly because you have a celibate priesthood or anything like that. Celibacy has nothing to do with pedophilia. Celibacy and homosexuality has nothing to do with pedophilia. Pedophilia has to do with pedophilia. And the reason you have all these priests is because the rabbits go where the lettuce patch is. It's the same reason why you go to the CYA and you'll find pedophiles. The California Youth Association, where these troubled kids and orphans, they get raped regularly by the staff. That's where they go. They go to that, they go to daycare centers, they go to various things, and they go to single mothers with kids, and the whole story has yet to be told about pedophilia. We're just scraping the surface. We've yet to get to the incest forms of pedophilia, which are probably involve millions of people. It's the same like with the abuse and violence against women. That has to be treated like a crime. You know, if a man goes up to another man on the street and beats him up and kicks him and knocks him down and breaks his jaw and blackens his eye and breaks his rib, he can get arrested and he can be facing 9 to 10 years for felonious assault with intent to commit a serious physical injury. 9 to 10 years. If he does it to his girlfriend or his wife or his spouse at home, a whole new vocabulary kicks in. It's called abuse. It's called domestic court. It's called he needs therapy. No. He needs to know that if he lays a hand on that woman, he's facing prison. That is a very good therapeutic curative act. It really works. They have to be kept from their victims, and they also have to be deterred. Instead, the church has been... And I think it's a diversionary tactic. They've been bringing up homosexuality when homosexuality was never the issue. Homosexuality is a sin, an abomination, a personal disorder, a personal evil is what Benedict called it. I have a whole chapter in here about the pious politicos, about all the, that was also fun to write, about all those Republican family value guys who get caught in men's rooms, you know, with no trace of family around and getting involved in other things. I talk about various religious cults like Scientology, Mormonism, Reverend Moon. Scientology is wonderful. That was started by Ron Hubbard. That brings back the George Carlin thing about money. Hubbard was a science fiction writer who would write these books for, and he'd get a penny a word, and he'd say, what the hell is this? Yeah, I'm working for peanuts. I wrote his whole book, and I made a few thousand dollars. And he said, the way to really get rich is to start your own religion. He understood he needs money, and he did die. He did die quite rich and all. And then I take on the question of what is really wrong about these religions for most of us. It is that I don't care if they want to believe in these things. I feel sorry for the people get in it. They don't have a right to victimize any of even their own members, even grown members. But also, it is the theocratic aspects of it, that is the tendency to use state power to advance the interests of this religion. The tendency to say that I am going to take over this world and set you straight. That's a totalitarian fundamentalism which you find in fundamentalist Christian, you find it among the Islamic militants and the like. And the logic is, I believe, I have this faith that this is the one real truth. And I believe it. If I didn't think it was true, I wouldn't believe it. So of course it's true. Now, if that's true, then what you're preaching is false. And you are then leading people astray. What you're putting at risk is their very souls, their very eternal existence. So you are propagating an evil, and you have to be restrained in some way. And therefore, it's not a necessary evil, but it's an absolute virtue for me to eradicate you or your efficacy or your freedoms in some way to do that. Let me read to you one right-wing American fundamentalist leader. A lot of you know his name, Randall Terry. This is what he told an audience of like-minded faithful. It's on page 183. I want you to just let a wave of intolerance wash over you. Our goal is a Christian nation. We are called by God to conquer this country. We don't want equal time. We don't want pluralism. You see, Jesus über alles, that's what this is. Gary North is a leading Reconstructionist theocrat. He looks for the day when only Christians will have the right to vote, and those who refuse to submit publicly to religious rule will be denied citizenship. North and his theocrats are working to construct, quote, a Bible-based social, political, and religious order which finally denies the religious liberty of the enemies of God. See, if you don't believe, you're an enemy of God. So, the Islamic extremists, the same thing. Islam instructs you to wage jihad against the non-believer. That's to protect God and to protect the one true religion. So this is what we face. The only reason we are safe right now is because they don't have enough people on their side to believe the way they do. So there's a real ideological struggle going on here, and that struggle should be really taken seriously. I talk about and I document the fundamentalist takeover of the U.S. Air Force Academy. About 20 years ago, I spoke at the Air Force Academy. They were using one of my books in the political science department there. I could never go to the Air Force Academy now. They used to have two Protestant ministers, a Catholic and a rabbi. That's what their clergy. They've now added 10 fundamentalist ministers to the academy, even though its size has gotten shorter. That's all in the book. they've been badgering cadets to attend certain chapels and indoctrination sessions and all that sort of thing. And they have officer groups, and they have connections with people of similar tendency in West Point and the like. This is all being done with our taxpayer dollars, by the way, to subsidize religions to become ever more powerful. And their sense of tolerance does not expand with their sense of their own power. Quite the contrary. As their sense of power grows, they become increasingly impatient and wonder, why do we have to tolerate any of this anymore? So our job really is to not only hold them at bay, but to try to move them back. Now there is, I want to end right now here, this grim story I've been giving you, by pointing out there are some hopeful signs. The Pew Forum on religion found that over 48 million Americans reported having no religious affiliation. A 2009 survey last year found that non-affiliated is the fastest growing minority in the country. Yay, yay, yay. Those who claim no religion are the only demographic group that increased in all 50 states over the last two decades. Their numbers have doubled since 1990. That's also probably partly because people feel freer to admit that they have no religion, which itself is a good sign. That means the climate of opinion, too, is also a change. And I write as follows. We hear that America is a deeply religious nation, but many apparent believers seem to have only a hazy grasp of religious credo and are less than certain about what they actually believe. Religious affiliation for millions of people is little more than nominal. Respondents are telling the pollsters that they go to church in far greater numbers than they actually do. I mean, there just literally are not enough churches in America to hold all the people who say, oh yeah, I go to church, yeah. And you can go on. And many of the people who are affiliated are quite tolerant of other people's religions and say, no, there are other ways to God. It doesn't have to be my religion. So that's a very hopeful thing. My opposition is not that you believe in this thing, but it's that you're going to infringe upon other people's beliefs, or you're going to exercise coercive forms of power or destructive forms of power over other people, including, for instance, covering up pedophiles, for example. There was a conference held at a place called University of California, Berkeley, in 2005 on spiritual activism. It was attended by 1,200 people. They called for turning society away from materialism and selfishness and exposing the manipulative and opportunistic use of religion by political conservatives. There's a lot in the book here about that, televangelists and all that. One of them says there's a silent majority out there, progressives and moderates, who saw how religion was being used in the last election. And they're saying, hey, I'm a person of faith, and that's not what I believe. Another conference, 150 religious leaders, met in San Francisco in 2008 to promote peace and tolerance. In the words of one United Church of Christ, which used to be considered a fundamentalist Calvinist denomination, and it isn't anymore. It seems United Church of Christ is now really mainstream. Wouldn't everybody agree with that? Like Methodists and Baptists and stuff. This minister, he says, from United Church of Christ, we're trying to get people to stop killing each other in the name of God. That's a laudable ambition, I would say. Okay, I'm going to close the book by talking about just two individuals from the 16th century. One of them I dedicated this book to, Giordano Bruno. Giordano Bruno was a Dominican monk who insisted that people of different religious persuasions should respect each other's freedom of conscience. We're talking like 1580. You know, you talk like that, what happens to you? And it did happen to him. He was burned at the stake in the year 1600. Giordano Bruno rejected the divinity of Christ and the virginity of Mary. So he eventually was kicked out of it. He was a heretical Dominican monk. He adhered to the heliocentric theory of Copernicus, that the sun was the center of our solar system. Not only that, but he envisioned a vast cosmos of countless heliocentric worlds. And not too many people in the 16th century were up on that. In other words, he was saying our sun is a star and all those other stars are suns. He even went further. He said the universe is of such unimaginable magnitude that it is beyond comprehension. That's the position today of astrophysicists. You remember about 3 years ago they were saying we're reaching the outer boundaries of the universe where space folds in on itself. Now they're saying, oh, we just looked over that and there's like more beyond, this is like so beyond anything. I mean, totally awesome. And I guess they don't. Physicists don't talk that way. Their daughters talk. They should. That's right. But here was Bruno back in the 1580s, 1590s, saying these things, you know. And he said he maintained that God, whom the church trumpeted as an entity distinctly apart from the material world, God inhered within the very elements of the biosphere. Which is, again, a heretical view, but one which actually people adhere to today. So he was brought before the Inquisition court. He was brought before the Vatican court. The cardinal who presided over him was a guy named Roberto Bellarmino. Roberto Bellarmino is interesting because he's the same one who almost killed Galileo. If you ever read Brecht's play, Bellarmino figures in it, and he says to Galileo, look, you gotta get back in line, otherwise you're going to end up like Giordano Bruno. And Bellarmino should know it. Bellarmino, this murderer, this guy who killed people, was made a saint. You might all happy to know that, in 1930-something, as a defender of the faith. Bruno was burned alive in the Campo di Fiori in Rome. Campo dei Fiori in 1600. 400 years later to the day, whole group of people, Italians have such good memories, I don't know, a whole bunches of people came, mostly Italian, but there were other people from other countries too, on the day, 400 years later to the day, and put flowers down by Bruno's statue. There's a statue of Giordano Bruno right at the spot where he had been burned. Well, let me now read to you what I said. In 2000, to mark the 400th anniversary of Bruno's death, hundreds of rationalists, agnostics, atheists, and pantheists gathered before his statue in Rome's Campo di Fiori, the site of his execution, to lay flowers. They demonstrated that deep conviction and strong historical memory are as much, if not more, the province of those who believe in freedom of conscience as of those who salivate for orthodoxy. Then I just want to end with the last guy. This one is a devout, conservative Roman Catholic, and politically conservative. He was a monarchist. And his name was Michel de Montaigne. We all know Montaigne's essays. They're considered a classic. There are some remarkable passages, and here's one of them. This is from this conservative, monarchist, orthodox Catholic, Roman Catholic. And he says, I do not suffer from that common failing of judging another man by me. I can easily believe that others have qualities quite distinct from my own. I can conceive and believe that there are thousands of different ways of living. He goes on to declare himself, contrary to most men, I'm ready to contemplate another human being simply as he is, free from comparisons. My one desire is that each of us should be judged apart and that conclusions about me or anyone else should not be drawn from routine exemplar. He hardly qualifies as a secular humanist, given his belief, but I call him a sacred pluralist, if I can coin a phrase here. So he sees the hand of God not in the punitive monochrome imposed by theocratic authorities, but in the richly diverse blossoming of human beings, so long as they don't harm others. And in the thousands of different ways of living. That's a Montaigne phrase. So that's what he had. He had an orthodoxy that transcended itself. An orthodoxy that invited us to live alongside it rather than under it. I can live with such an orthodoxy. That's fine. If you want to be orthodox, be orthodox. So let me just read then to you the last three paragraphs of this book. In the years to come, millions of people will continue to turn to religion for solace and inner peace, for transcendence and expanded consciousness, and for promised protection against the terrors of death and life. For many souls, religion will ever remain a haven in a heartless world, which was Marx's phrase. The very best we can do, and all that we should want to do, is roll back the theocratic aggrandizement while strengthening our right to entertain our beliefs and disbeliefs openly and with impunity. Only secular strength and organized democratic activism on our part will counter the sectarian intolerance and state-assisted tyranny of reactionary theocrats. Will the future ever arrive? We used to think so. Whatever the pessimism now afloat, we must maintain an optimism of the will. We must not only hope, but also struggle for that time when the better angels of our nature shall prevail and God's demons are put to rest. So that's the end of the book. Thank you. That's the end of the talk.
0: You heard part two of a one-hour talk by Dr. Michael Parenti on God and his demons. Parenti is among our leading progressive political analysts. He serves on the board of judges for Project Censored and is the author of 22 books, among them Democracy for the Few, Contrary Notions, Super Patriotism, History as Mystery, and Dirty Truths. 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

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This is Maiden Voyage, and I am your host for this evening, Keith. And this is a jazz show. I'm going to be playing jazz from the heyday of the 50s to 60s and earlier from the big band era all the way to the present. I've got a lovely program arranged for you, and we're going to get started. This is some Teddy Wilson.

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This is Maiden Voyage. I'm your host, Keith. And we started off with Blues for the Oldest Profession by the Teddy Wilson Trio from the Verve release For Quiet Lovers. He's joined by Milt Hinton and Joe Jones. That's Papa Joe Jones, not Philly Joe Jones. Next up was Godchild from Miles Davis from Birth of the Cool, 1949. All-star cast, Kay Winding, Lee Konitz, Jerry Mulligan, Al Haig, Max Roach, among others. George Wallington composition. And next was Flying Colors, Howard McGhee from Dusty Blue, recorded in 1960. He's joined by Benny Green, Roland Alexander, Pepper Adams, Tommy Flanagan, Ron Carter, and Walter Bolden. And finally was Caravan, of course, from Ben Webster, from Ben Webster at the Renaissance. Recorded in 1960, joined by Jim Hall, Jimmy Rowles, Red Mitchell, and Frank Butler.

The great Horace Silver with Art Farmer, Clifford Jordan, Teddy Kotick, and Lewis Hayes doing Moon Rays from the Horace Silver Quintet. Further explorations by the Horace Silver Quintet. Before that was Too Marvelous for Words by Jimmy Rainey from Jimmy Rainey Visits Paris, recorded in 1954. And before that was Thad Jones doing Count One from After Hours, recorded in 1957, joined by Frank Wes, Mal Waldron, Kenny Burrell, Paul Chambers, and Art Taylor. And we got started with that old Black Magic from Bud Powell, Bud Powell 57, also known as Jazz Original, not recorded in 1957, but 1954, with Percy Heath on bass and Max Roach on drums. This is Maiden Voyage. I'm your host, Keith, and you were listening to community radio, listener-supported, volunteer-powered WERU.

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This is Maiden Voyage. I am your host for this evening, Keith. And we're going to continue on. I should say what we played before the break was, of course, Besame Mucho from the Three Sounds from Bottoms Up! Exclamation point. 1959, usual lineup. Gene Harris. Hard to miss the melody with Gene Harris. Andrew Simpkins on bass and Bill Dowdy on drums, and regrettably had to cut off the next track. 25 and a half days, D-A-Z-E, Johnny Griffin Quartet from the Carrie Dancers and Other Swinging Folk from 1962, Barry Harris, Ron Carter, and Ben Reilly rounding that ensemble out. We're going to continue on with, this is some John Young Trio

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And we kicked off there with The Bridge by the John Young Trio. His only release as a recording as a leader on the Argo Chicago-based label. From A Touch of Pepper, with Sam Kidd on bass and Phil Thomas on drums. Following that was Train doing Jackie McLean's standard Little Melanie from Coltrane 58, the Prestige Recordings, originally issued on Setting the Pace with Red Garland, Paul Chambers, and Art Taylor, basically Miles Davis's rhythm section or variation on his rhythm section. And you just heard D Minor Mint from Freddie Hubbard, from the complete Freddie Hubbard Blue Note and Impulse 60s studio sessions, originally issued on Breaking Point from 1964. This is Maiden Voyage, and I'm your host, Keith.

Hello, listening audience. I hope you are enjoying the tracks that we are laying down. First up on that rock block, if you will, was Woody and You, Barry Harris at the Jazz Workshop with Sam Jones and Lewis Hayes. Following that was And Elsewhere by Roger Kellaway, a jazz portrait of Roger Kellaway from 1963. With Jim Hall, Steve Swallow, and Tony Enzalaco on drums. And you just heard Adam's Apple by probably my favorite tenor saxophonist, Wayne Shorter, doing Adam's Apple from the release of the same name. Recorded in 1966, Herbie Hancock, Reggie Workman, and Joe Chambers. This is Maiden Voyage. I'm your host, Keith, and you are listening to WERU Community Radio.

0: Folks, that was Charles Tolliver. I'm going to conclude the show here. And please stick around for Sabor Latino. They've always got a great show. Hope to play some music for you next time. Take care.
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